0: This is Radio Prague International coming to you from the Czech capital.
1: Hello and welcome. I'm Romana Grécerová and you're listening to Czechia in 30 minutes, the show where we give you a rundown of what's recently been happening in the country in just half an hour. Coming up on today, an interview with Julian Lennon, then rare Roman jug buried in the 5th century grave found almost intact in Moravia, and Ukrainian veterans are helping build the future of drones in Czechia. All that in just a few minutes, but first, here is some of today's top headlines.
0: News.
1: The Czech Republic will no longer continue the process of adopting the so-called Istanbul Convention on Violence Against Women and Domestic Violence. At its most recent meeting on Monday, the government withdrew the previous cabinet's approval for ratifying the document. Czechia signed the Council of Europe Convention in 2016. The previous government approved the ratification process in June 2023, but 6 months later, the Senate of the Czech Republic did not approve the document. The Czech Republic will not meet its commitment to the NATO to spend 2% of its GDP on defense this year. Prime Minister Andrej Babiš announced on social media. He said he is confident that Czechia will meet the 2% target from next year onward. On Wednesday, NATO Secretary General Mark Rutte said that Czechia also failed to meet the 2% target last year, along with Albania and Slovenia. Six of the 15 members of the Government Council for Roma Minority Affairs who represent Roma have announced their resignation. The reason is the transfer of the Roma agenda from the Office of the Government to the Ministry of Labour and concerns about weakening the issue and increasing prejudice. This was reported today by the website Romea. On Tuesday, the Government Commissioner for Roma Minority Affairs, Lucie Fukova, had already resigned. A warning strike planned for Monday will result in a one-minute delay to some Czech television programs, including news, current affairs shows, and studio coverage of the FIFA World Cup. Employees are protesting a government-approved draft law that abolishes the current system of television and radio license fees, replacing it with state budget funding and allocating significantly lower financial resources to public service media. Prague councillors have approved new rules allowing city districts to ban fireworks on their territory. 20 of Prague's 57 districts have already opted for a complete ban. The rules also shorten the New Year period during which fireworks are allowed, but do not affect professional displays. The ashes of acclaimed Czech writer Milan Kundera and his wife Věra were laid to rest on Thursday in the last available grave in the honorary burial section of Brno's Central Cemetery. Family members, friends and representatives of the French embassy and the city of Brno attended the ceremony. Kundera died in Paris in July 2023 at the age of 94. His wife, Věra, died in September 2024. Czechia's hopes of reaching the World Cup knockout stage took a significant hit after a 1-1 draw with South Africa in its second Group A match in Atlanta. The result leaves the Czechs with just 1 point from 2 games following an opening 2-1 defeat to South Korea. And now let's look at the weather. Tomorrow the weather is going to be clear to partly cloudy, becoming temporarily cloudy during the day. In Bohemia, scattered showers or thunderstorms are expected in some places. Highest daytime temperatures will range from 31 degrees Celsius to 35 degrees Celsius, with isolated highs of up to 36 degrees Celsius. After the news bulletin, let's move to the first story of today. After enjoying success as a pop singer in the MTV era, Julian Lennon has since focused much of his attention on other fields, including photography. A small exhibition drawn from his book Life's Fragile Moments has just opened at the Leica Gallery in Prague, a city he has visited repeatedly. Ian Willoughby spoke to Lennon at a press preview.
2: Many of our listeners will know you for your hits back in the day. When did you first start doing photography alongside music?
3: There were a few occasions that made the transfer, or at least the interest in photography, become more apparent. One was the advent of the Polaroid SX70 camera, where you saw the images immediately after you took them, so that excited me. The other was my dear friend Timothy White, who's one of the world's best celebrity photographers, who saw some of my work and suggested that I do a show. I thought he was joking. I said, okay, I'll consider it if you help me. And then I did my first show in New York. To my surprise, it was a great success. And then the third thing really was, I have a foundation called the White Feather Foundation. We do work all over the world. And I have a terrible memory. And so when I used to go on these work trips for the foundation to Kenya, to Ethiopia, South America, you know, I would just take photographs to catalogue what was going on so that I could remember things. But I noticed the more I started taking pictures, the more I focused on the storytelling, what was important. And it was from those experiences that I started putting collections together. And that really was the key thing that set me on the path to being a visual artist.
2: Around us here in this room, there are lots of photos of rock musicians.
3: Dodgy rock musicians, yes.
2: I presume that was a world you were 1,000% at home in.
3: To be honest with you, I'm not entirely sure. I'm a terribly anxious and nervous person. I have been in the past. So I would have to build my, you know, strength up and my demeanor to be able to deal with even interviews like this. You know, I still have, you know, like this morning I would have a little anxiety. And, you know, I'm not one of those people that's really, I can do the showman stuff, you know, and jazz hands, but it's another side of me that's, you know, that I have to work on. But in regards to other people, what it does allow me to do is understand the sensitivity of other artists. So I'm able to respect them and how they feel. So I try to be a fly on the wall, to not be in their face.
2: And do you feel less shy behind the camera?
3: Yeah. I mean, behind the camera, I could be anybody, which is what makes me happy.
2: You said earlier that you connected with the Leica Gallery because you have a friend in Prague.
3: Yes.
2: Does that mean you spend a lot of time here? And if so, what have your experiences been like?
3: I've spent a few occasions here. I think the city is beautiful. When I first came here, maybe 15, 20 years ago, I remember it not being so great because of all the bachelor parties and hen parties and the English reprobates just running around half naked and so drunk. It was obnoxious. It was horrible, even for an English person. But since I've been back, I've been astonished at how the place has cleaned up. Far more incredibly great restaurants, local and otherwise. I love walking, and the city for me is very much a walking city. I can get around, I can enjoy the place immensely. I think the architecture is beautiful. It has a lot to offer. And I'm thankful I have a friend here, because it gives me more of a reason to come back.
1: Thank you to Ian Willoughby for his report. Czech archaeologists have announced a remarkable discovery in southeastern Moravia, an almost perfectly preserved Roman jug found in a 1,500-year-old grave. The vessel is thought to be several centuries older than the burial itself and survived even though the grave was robbed long ago. Ruth Franková has more.
4: The discovery was made in May during the construction of a cycle path near Nezamyslice, a small town just south of Olomouc. Archaeologists uncovered burials dating from several different periods, including the Bronze Age, the Iron Age, and the Migration Period, when Germanic tribes moved across much of Europe. It was in one of the latter graves that they found the Roman jug, says Pavel Fojtík of the Center for Cultural Heritage Archaeology.
5: Předběžně jej klademe do 5. století našeho letopočtu.
6: Our preliminary assessment is that the grave dates from the 5th century AD. The jug itself is clearly older. It appears to be made sometime between the 1st and 3rd centuries AD in one of the Roman provinces, most likely in Pannonia or the Rhineland.
4: The find raises an obvious question. How did a vessel made hundreds of years earlier end up in a 5th century grave? According to archaeologists, Roman luxury goods continued to circulate long after they had been produced and were prized by the Germanic peoples living beyond the empire's borders.
6: This type of pottery was highly prestigious. Roman provincial ware circulated across much of Europe for several centuries. By the migration period, the workshops that produced them had largely ceased to exist. People therefore valued older objects that still carried prestige and appeal.
4: The jug itself is relatively small, holding no more than about 1 litre, made from high-quality red pottery typical of Roman provincial workshops. It has been removed from the grave but has yet to undergo conservation work.
6: Given its size, I wouldn't think of it primarily as a water vessel. I'd be more inclined to associate it with wine or perhaps oils. The vessel's now being examined at Palatsky University in Olomouc, and with a bit of luck, specialists may find traces of wine stone that would confirm it once contained wine.
4: Remarkably, the vessel survived even though the grave itself had already been robbed in antiquity, says Mr. Foytík.
6: The grave had been reopened. The human remains were completely disturbed, broken and scattered. Nothing remained in the grave except fragments of human bones and this ceramic vessel. The robbers were probably looking for objects made of gold and silver. The pottery was of no interest to them, which is why it remained in the grave.
4: While archaeologists regularly uncover fragments of Roman pottery, finding a complete vessel like this is extremely unusual. According to Libor Foytík, there may be only a handful of comparable discoveries in the Czech Republic. Already several centuries old when it was placed in the grave, the jug is a reminder that the influence of Rome extended far beyond its borders and endured long after the empire itself had begun to fade.
1: Ruth Franková with that report.
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1: On the occasion of our 90th anniversary, Radio Prague International has decided to celebrate this milestone with you. Our voice has been broadcast to the world for 9 decades. 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Tell us your story. 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Since when have you known Radio Prague International and what does Radio Prague International mean to you today? And last but not least, choose one story from our archive and tell us why it resonated with you. 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For 90 years, our station has been broadcasting stories of people, places and events that we believe would be valuable to you. Now, in these uncertain times, more than ever, it is your story that would be of value to us. Share it with us, share it with the world. The floor is yours. On the former Soviet military base in central Bohemia, drones now replace tanks as Ukrainian veterans help test and develop the next generation of unmanned aircraft. Their battlefield experience has become one of the Czech defense industry's greatest assets, helping shape products now supplied not only to Ukraine, but increasingly to NATO countries. Vít Pohanka has more.
8: This buzzing is becoming one of the defining sounds of modern warfare.
9: Я после армії мене пригласили в одну українську компанію, і я там.
8: We are at the former Soviet military base in Milovice, northeast of Prague. But today, instead of tanks and armored vehicles, part of the vast training area is used for testing drones and training their operators. Many of the people working here have first-hand experience from the battlefields of Ukraine. The company behind today's training is UAC, a Czech drone manufacturer. While the flying and training take place in Milovice, I caught up later with production director and retired Brigadier General Pavel Pulant to learn how Ukraine wartime experience is shaping one of Europe's fastest growing armaments industry branches.
10: UAC is one of the leaders fast-growing companies producing drones in Europe, in the entire Europe. Our production is rising within a few years three times. Our production portfolio starts from ISR drones, which is reconnaissance drones, through loitering ammunition, so-called kamikaze drones, up to interceptor. Our main goal since the very beginning, 5 years ago, was to open a gate into Europe and introduce Ukrainian experience and experiences to Western Europe and to help Europe improve, let's say, technology in drones.
8: The company was established only a few years ago, but its founders deliberately chose the Czech Republic as their European base.
10: It was outcome of the long-lasting research, and it was logical outcome because Czechia is very well known by a fair, let's say, condition for trade, very well prepared labor force, and quite friendly condition for the establishing business.
8: Its biggest asset, however, isn't the factory itself. It's the people. UNC cooperates with Ukrainian veterans who have operated drones under real combat conditions. Their experience is helping shape the next generation of unmanned aircraft.
10: We have a bunch of people with experience and experiences from the current conflict in Ukraine. Yes, they are quite essential for development of drones because they are bringing the fresh experience and experiences from not just from the technology, from the using of the drones, but from the tactics. I am former military. I spent 25 outstanding years of my entire life in the army. And 13 years ago, when I left the army, when I was leaving the army, in that time, we were very active in Afghanistan mission. In those times, drones were just the flying cameras. Since that, and in a recent conflict during last 4 years, the importance and the role of drones increased enormously. And those guys are important source of experience and the source of knowledge for increasing not just capacity, not just quality, but also as a source of using of such a drone. So we can use the experience and adopt it into tactics.
8: The war has completely transformed the drones from reconnaissance tools into one of the defining weapons of today's battlefield.
10: 10 years ago, 5 years ago, nowadays in some countries, even in NATO countries, drones are still considered as something which doesn't have any essential role. In Ukraine, we do see extreme change of importance of drone. In Ukraine, we do see even the fact that the Ukrainian armed forces, let's say, promoted drones as one of the separate part of ground forces. It's called unmanned UAV forces. It's one of the separate forces like ground forces, air forces. It's unmanned forces in the Ukrainian army. So when talking about tactics, drones are everywhere. honestly speaking, we can hardly imagine situation in a current Ukrainian conflict. When we talk about zone of contact, of zone of conflict, we have, let's say, zone of 10 kilometers on each side where nobody is willing and nobody is able to move because of drones. Drones are simply everywhere. Drones are, let's say, providing permanent online picture of situation. And there is so many drones which are willing to see particular target and destroy the target. So we don't see so many ground forces on the ground or separate life forces on the ground. We are watching the battle of drones. Simply saying and honestly speaking, we do see battle on drones on both sides.
8: For Pavel Bulant, himself a former soldier, that represents not just a technological revolution, but a fundamental change in military thinking.
10: It's about change of mentality of soldier. It's about change of mentality of the commanders who started under pressure of circumstances, of course, because the human sources are running out. Sorry for saying that. Under such an influence, they were forced to replace their, let's say, diminishing abilities by using very simple, very efficient drones. Perception of Russian Federation in Europe dramatically change. Perception of the threat of a possible conflict between NATO and Russia in the nearest future. That's why we were warmly welcome to introduce our products in countries which mainly feel that, let's say, threat from Russia more than some other. I'm talking about northern and eastern flank of NATO.
8: Says Pavel Bulant. Among those applying those lessons every day is Ina. Before Russia's full-scale invasion, her life couldn't have been more different.
11: Okay, my name is Ina Bykova. I'm Ukrainian. I came here to the Czech Republic to work as an operator of UAV, just because I have the same experience in Ukraine. For 2 years in Ukraine after the full-scale invasion started. So before the war, I have been working as a private notary for 14 years. Also, I was a mediator, university lecturer, translator. So it's like that stuff. It wasn't at all connected to military or such service. But after the full-scale invasion started, so I felt like I do nothing for Ukrainian victory. That's why I tried to find something that my skills can be used in different way to bring close the victory of Ukraine. And I found out such experience, such work, like an operator of the drones or UAVs. So that's why I'm here in Czech Republic, not so long. And I'm basically making the same work as in Ukraine I used to do.
8: So today she continues supporting Ukraine, not from the front line, but from Czechia.
11: I was working like a lawyer, and everything was so my occupation was about documents, agreements, etc. So I didn't know nothing about UAVs. And this work let me feel that I'm involved in something great. So now in Czech Republic, I'm trying to make the same. What the biggest problem in Ukraine was in 2022, that we have no weapons, no occupations or like military system we have now. So we want to aware European citizens to be prepared for anything that could happen, because the world is so unexpected. So even your closest neighbor whose name was according to world agreement to protect you of invasion, he already tricked you and occupied.
8: Ina's work combines testing, training and development. Every drone has to prove itself before it leaves the factory.
11: So it consists of different parts, if we can understand. So the production consists of different parts. So for example, there are some creation, then developing, then manufacturing. Then you should teach someone to fly, to operate this UAV system. So I have different functions as well as testing the products that we already have. For example, there is some renovation in our UAV, so we should test it on the fields outside. And also we are teaching instructors to operate UAVs. And also we have different state or private testings of our equipment in order to meet some NATO standards, like SPANAG, MIL standards, and etc. So it's like everyday work that consists of different functions.
8: And while drone technology has become increasingly sophisticated, Ina says that learning to fly them is still within reach of almost anyone willing to put in the time.
11: There are some people, not in Czech Republic, there are in Ukraine, they never saw UAV. So you should tell everything, to inform, to teach, not only how to operate, but also about the weather condition, aerodynamics, etc., etc. Lots of technical details. And the person who sees it for the first time doesn't understand how it fly. You should explain everything. And actually, starting last not so long, it's like for a month for different types in average a month. And there is the theory, also the practice. Actually, it's not so complicated to understand how to operate with UAV, even if you haven't any experience with any techniques.
8: Thus, on the former military grounds at Milovice in central Bohemia near Prague, the sounds of war have changed. The tanks are gone, and in their place are drones and the people whose wartime experience is reshaping a significant part of Europe's defense industry.
1: Thank you to Vít Pohanka for his story. And with that, we have reached the end of today's program. Thank you for joining us. My name is Romana Grajcerová, and until next time, goodbye or naslyšenou.

0: This is Radio Prague International coming to you from the Czech capital.
1: Hello and welcome. I'm Romana Grecerová and you're listening to Czechia in 30 minutes, the show where we give you a rundown of what's recently been happening in the country in just half an hour. Coming up on today, an interview with Julian Lennon, then rare Roman jug buried in the 5th century grave found almost intact in Moravia, and Ukrainian veterans are helping build the future of drones in Czechia. All that in just a few minutes, but first, here is some of today's top headlines.
0: News.
1: The Czech Republic will no longer continue the process of adopting the so-called Istanbul Convention on Violence Against Women and Domestic Violence. At its most recent meeting on Monday, the government withdrew the previous cabinet's approval for ratifying the document. Czechia signed the Council of Europe Convention in 2016. The previous government approved the ratification process in June 2023, but 6 months later, the Senate of the Czech Republic did not approve the document. The Czech Republic will not meet its commitment to the NATO to spend 2% of its GDP on defense this year. Prime Minister Andrej Babiš announced on social media. He said he is confident that Czechia will meet the 2% target from next year onward. On Wednesday, NATO Secretary General Mark Rutte said that Czechia also failed to meet the 2% target last year, along with Albania and Slovenia. Six of the 15 members of the Government Council for Roma Minority Affairs who represent Roma have announced their resignation. The reason is the transfer of the Roma agenda from the Office of the Government to the Ministry of Labour and concerns about weakening the issue and increasing prejudice. This was reported today by the website Romea. On Tuesday, the Government Commissioner for Roma Minority Affairs, Lucie Fuková, had already resigned. A warning strike planned for Monday will result in a one-minute delay to some Czech television programs, including news, current affairs shows, and studio coverage of the FIFA World Cup. Employees are protesting a government-approved draft law that abolishes the current system of television and radio license fees, replacing it with state budget funding and allocating significantly lower financial resources to public service media. Prague councillors have approved new rules allowing city districts to ban fireworks on their territory. 20 of Prague's 57 districts have already opted for a complete ban. The rules also shorten the New Year period during which fireworks are allowed, but do not affect professional displays. The ashes of acclaimed Czech writer Milan Kundera and his wife Věra were laid to rest on Thursday in the last available grave in the honorary burial section of Brno's Central Cemetery. Family members, friends and representatives of the French embassy and the city of Brno attended the ceremony. Kundera died in Paris in July 2023 at the age of 94. His wife, Věra, died in September 2024. Czechia's hopes of reaching the World Cup knockout stage took a significant hit after a 1-1 draw with South Africa in its second Group A match in Atlanta. The result leaves the Czechs with just 1 point from 2 games following an opening 2-1 defeat to South Korea. And now let's look at the weather. Tomorrow the weather is going to be clear to partly cloudy, becoming temporarily cloudy during the day. In Bohemia, scattered showers or thunderstorms are expected in some places. Highest daytime temperatures will range from 31 degrees Celsius to 35 degrees Celsius, with isolated highs of up to 36 degrees Celsius. After the news bulletin, let's move to the first story of today. After enjoying success as a pop singer in the MTV era, Julian Lennon has since focused much of his attention on other fields, including photography. A small exhibition drawn from his book Life's Fragile Moments has just opened at the Leica Gallery in Prague, a city he has visited repeatedly. Ian Willoughby spoke to Lennon at a press preview.
2: Many of our listeners will know you for your hits back in the day. When did you first start doing photography alongside music?
3: There were a few occasions that made the transfer, or at least the interest in photography, become more apparent. One was the advent of the Polaroid SX70 camera, where you saw the images immediately after you took them, so that excited me. The other was my dear friend Timothy White, who's one of the world's best celebrity photographers, who saw some of my work and suggested that I do a show. I thought he was joking. I said, okay, I'll consider it if you help me. And then I did my first show in New York. To my surprise, it was a great success. And then the third thing really was, I have a foundation called the White Feather Foundation. We do work all over the world. And I have a terrible memory. And so when I used to go on these work trips for the foundation to Kenya, to Ethiopia, South America, you know, I would just take photographs to catalog what was going on so that I could remember things. But I noticed the more I started taking pictures, the more I focused on the storytelling, what was important. And it was from those experiences that I started putting collections together. And that really was the key thing that set me on the path to being a visual artist.
2: Around us here in this room, there are lots of photos of rock musicians.
3: Some rock musicians, yes.
2: I presume that was a world you were 1,000% at home in.
3: To be honest with you, I'm not entirely sure. I'm a terribly anxious and nervous person. I have been in the past. So I would have to build my, you know, strength up and my demeanor to be able to deal with even interviews like this. You know, I still have, you know, like this morning I would have a little anxiety. And, you know, I'm not one of those people that's really, I can do the showman stuff, you know, jazz hands, but it's another side of me that's, you know, that I have to work on. But in regards to other people, what it does allow me to do is understand the sensitivity of other artists. So I'm able to respect them and how they feel. So I try to be a fly on the wall, to not be in their face.
2: And do you feel less shy behind the camera?
3: Yeah. I mean, behind the camera, I could be anybody, which is what makes me happy.
2: You said earlier that you connected with the Leica Gallery because you have a friend in Prague.
3: Yes.
2: Does that mean you spent a lot of time here? And if so, what have your experiences been like?
3: I've spent a few occasions here. I think the city is beautiful. When I first came here, maybe 15, 20 years ago, I remember it not being so great because of all the bachelor parties and hen parties and the English reprobates just running around half naked and so drunk. It was obnoxious. It was horrible, even for an English person. But since I've been back, I've been astonished at how the place has cleaned up. Far more incredibly great restaurants, local and otherwise. I love walking, and the city for me is very much a walking city. I can get around, I can enjoy the place immensely. I think the architecture is beautiful. It has a lot to offer. And I'm thankful I have a friend here because it gives me more of a reason to come back.
1: Thank you to Ian Willoughby for his report. Czech archaeologists have announced a remarkable discovery in southeastern Moravia, an almost perfectly preserved Roman jug found in a 1,500-year-old grave. The vessel is thought to be several centuries older than the burial itself and survived even though the grave was robbed long ago. Ruth Franková has more.
4: The discovery was made in May during the construction of a cycle path near Nezamyslice, a small town just south of Olomouc. Archaeologists uncovered burials dating from several different periods, including the Bronze Age, the Iron Age, and the Migration Period, when Germanic tribes moved across much of Europe. It was in one of the latter graves that they found the Roman jug, says Pavel Fojtík of the Center for Cultural Heritage Archaeology.
5: Předběžně jej klademe do 5. století našeho letopočtu.
2: Our preliminary assessment is that the grave dates from the 5th century AD. The jug itself is clearly older. It appears to be made sometime between the 1st and 3rd centuries AD in one of the Roman provinces, most likely in Pannonia or the Rhineland.
4: The find raises an obvious question. How did a vessel made hundreds of years earlier end up in a 5th century grave? According to archaeologists, Roman luxury goods continued to circulate long after they had been produced and were prized by the Germanic peoples living beyond the empire's borders.
2: This type of pottery was highly prestigious. Roman provincial ware circulated across much of Europe for several centuries. By the migration period, the workshops that produced them had largely ceased to exist. People therefore valued older objects that still carried prestige and appeal.
4: The jug itself is relatively small, holding no more than about 1 liter, made from high-quality red pottery typical of Roman provincial workshops. It has been removed from the grave but has yet to undergo conservation work.
2: Given its size, I wouldn't think of it primarily as a water vessel. I'd be more inclined to associate it with wine or perhaps oils. The vessel's now being examined at Palatsky University in Olomouc, and with a bit of luck, specialists may find traces of wine stone that would confirm it once contained wine.
4: Remarkably, the vessel survived even though the grave itself had already been robbed in antiquity, says Mr. Vojtík.
2: The grave had been reopened. The human remains were completely disturbed, broken and scattered. Nothing remained in the grave except fragments of human bones and this ceramic vessel. The robbers were probably looking for objects made of gold and silver. The pottery was of no interest to them, which is why it remained in the grave.
4: While archaeologists regularly uncover fragments of Roman pottery, finding a complete vessel like this is extremely unusual. According to Libor Vojtík, there may be only a handful of comparable discoveries in the Czech Republic. Already several centuries old when it was placed in the grave, the jug is a reminder that the influence of Rome extended far beyond its borders and endured long after the empire itself had begun to fade.
1: Ruth Franková with that report.
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1: Czechoslovakia. On the occasion of our 90th anniversary, Radio Prague International has decided to celebrate this milestone with you. Our voice has been broadcast to the world for 9 decades. 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Tell us your story. 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Since when have you known Radio Prague International and what does Radio Prague International mean to you today? And last but not least, choose one story from our archive and tell us why it resonated with you. 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Now, in these uncertain times, more than ever, it is your story that would be of value to us. Share it with us, share it with the world. The floor is yours. On a former Soviet military base in central Bohemia, drones now replace tanks as Ukrainian veterans help test and develop the next generation of unmanned aircraft. Their battlefield experience has become one of the Czech defense industry's greatest assets, helping shape products now supplied not only to Ukraine, but increasingly to NATO countries. Vít Pohanka has more.
7: This buzzing is becoming one of the defining sounds of modern warfare.
8: Я после армії мене пригласили в одну українську компанію, і я там
7: We are at the former Soviet military base in Milovice, northeast of Prague. But today, instead of tanks and armored vehicles, part of the vast training area is used for testing drones and training their operators. Many of the people working here have first-hand experience from the battlefields of Ukraine. The company behind today's training is UAC, a Czech drone manufacturer. While the flying and training take place in Milovice, I caught up later with production director and retired Brigadier General Pavel Pulant to learn how Ukraine wartime experience is shaping one of Europe's fastest growing armaments industry branches.
9: UAC is one of the leaders fast-growing companies producing drones in Europe, in the entire Europe. Our production is rising within a few years three times. Our production portfolio starts from ISR drones, which is reconnaissance drones, through loitering ammunition, so-called kamikaze drones, up to interceptor. Our main goal since the very beginning, 5 years ago, was to open a gate into Europe and introduce Ukrainian experience and experiences to Western Europe and to help Europe improve, let's say, technology in drones.
7: The company was established only a few years ago, but its founders deliberately chose the Czech Republic as their European base.
9: It was outcome of the long-lasting research, and it was logical outcome because Czechia is very well known by a fair, let's say, condition for trade, very well prepared labor force, and quite friendly condition for the establishing business.
7: Its biggest asset, however, isn't the factory itself. It's the people. UNC cooperates with Ukrainian veterans who have operated drones under real combat conditions. Their experience is helping shape the next generation of unmanned aircraft.
9: We have a bunch of people with experience and experiences from the current conflict in Ukraine. Yes, they are quintessential for development of drones because they are bringing the fresh experience and experiences from not just from the technology, from the using of the drones, but from the tactics. I am former military. I spent 25 outstanding years of my entire life in the army. And 13 years ago, when I left the army, when I was leaving the army, in that time, we were very active in Afghanistan mission. In those time, drones were just the flying cameras. Since that, and in a recent conflict during last 4 years, the importance and the role of drones increased enormously. And those guys are important source of experience and the source of knowledge for increasing not just capacity, not just quality, but also as a source of using of such a drone. So we can use the experience and adopt it into tactics.
7: The war has completely transformed drones from reconnaissance tools into one of the defining weapons of today's battlefield.
9: 10 years ago, 5 years ago, nowadays in some countries, even in NATO countries, drones are still considered as something which doesn't have any essential role. In Ukraine, we do see extreme change of importance of drone. In Ukraine, we do see even the fact that the Ukrainian armed forces, let's say, promoted drones as one of the separate part of ground forces. It's called unmanned UAV forces. It's one of the separate forces like ground forces, air forces. It's unmanned forces in the Ukrainian army. So when talking about tactics, drones are everywhere. honestly speaking, we can hardly imagine situation in current Ukrainian conflict. When we talk about zone of contact, of zone of conflict, we have, let's say, zone of 10 kilometers on each side where nobody is willing and nobody is able to move because of drones. Drones are simply everywhere. Drones are, let's say, providing permanent online picture of situation. And there is so many drones which are willing to see particular target and destroy the target. So we don't see so many ground forces on the ground or separate life forces on the ground. We are watching the battle of drones. Simply saying and honestly speaking, we do see battle on drones on both sides.
7: For Pavel Bulant, himself a former soldier, that represents not just a technological revolution, but a fundamental change in military thinking.
9: It's about change of mentality of soldier. It's about change of mentality of the commanders who started under pressure of circumstances, of course, because the human sources are running out. Sorry for saying that. Under such an influence, they were forced to replace their, let's say, diminishing abilities by using very simple, very efficient drones. Perception of Russian Federation in Europe dramatically change. Perception of the threat of a possible conflict between NATO and Russia in the nearest future. That's why we were warmly welcome to introduce our products in countries which mainly feel that, let's say, threat from Russia more than some other. I'm talking about northern and eastern flank of NATO.
7: Says Pavel Bulant. Among those applying those lessons every day is Ina. Before Russia's full-scale invasion, her life couldn't have been more different.
10: Okay, my name is Ina Bykova. I'm Ukrainian. I came here to the Czech Republic to work as an operator of UAV, just because I have the same experience in Ukraine. For 2 years in Ukraine after the full-scale invasion started. So before the war, I have been working as a private notary for 14 years. Also, I was a mediator, university lecturer, translator. So it's like that stuff. It wasn't at all connected to military or such service. But after the full-scale invasion started, so I felt like I do nothing for Ukrainian victory. That's why I tried to find something that my skills can be used in different way to bring close the victory of Ukraine. And I found out such experience, such work, like an operator of the drones or UAVs. So that's why I'm here in Czech Republic, not so long. And I'm basically making the same work as in Ukraine I used to do.
7: So today she continues supporting Ukraine, not from the front line, but from Czechia.
10: I was working like a lawyer, and everything was, so my occupation was about documents, agreements, etc. So I didn't know nothing about UAVs. And this experience, this work, let me feel that I'm involved in something great. So now in Czech Republic, I'm trying to make the same. What the biggest problem in Ukraine was in 2022, that we have no weapons, no occupations, or like military system we have now. So we want to aware European citizens to be prepared with anything that could happen, because the world is so unexpected. So even your closest neighbor whose name was according to world agreement to protect you of invasion, he already tricked you and occupied.
7: INA's work combines testing, training and development. Every drone has to prove itself before it leaves the factory.
10: So it consists of different parts, if we can understand. So the production, yes, consists of different parts. So, for example, there are some creation, then developing, then manufacturing. Then you should teach someone to fly, to operate this UAV system. So I have different functions as well as testing the products that we already have. For example, there is some renovation in our UAV, so we should test it on the fields outside. And also we are teaching instructors to operate UAVs. And also we have different state or private testings of our equipment in order to meet some NATO standards, like SPANAG, MIL standards, and etc. So it's like everyday work that consists of different functions.
7: And while drone technology has become increasingly sophisticated, INA says that learning to fly them is still within reach of almost anyone willing to put in the time.
10: There are some people not in Czech Republic, there are in Ukraine, they never saw UAB. So you should tell everything, to inform, to teach, not only how to operate, but also about the weather condition, aerodynamics, etc., etc. Lots of technical details. And the person who sees it for the first time doesn't understand how it fly. You should explain everything. And actually, starting last not so long, it's like for a month for different types in average a month. And there is the theory, also the practice. Actually, it's not so complicated to understand how to operate with UAV, even if you haven't any experience with any techniques.
7: Thus, on the former military grounds at Milovice in central Bohemia near Prague, the sounds of war have changed. The tanks are gone, and in their place are drones and the people whose wartime experience is reshaping a significant part of Europe's defense industry.
1: Thank you to Vít Pohanka for his story. And with that, we have reached the end of today's program. Thank you for joining us. My name is Romana Grajcerová, and until next time, goodbye or naslyšenou.

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1: Hello and welcome. I'm Romana Grécerová and you're listening to Czechia in 30 minutes, the show where we give you a rundown of what's recently been happening in the country in just half an hour. Coming up on today, an interview with Julian Lennon, then rare Roman jug buried in the 5th century grave found almost intact in Moravia, and Ukrainian veterans are helping build the future of drones in Czechia. All that in just a few minutes, but first, here is some of today's top headlines.
0: News.
1: The Czech Republic will no longer continue the process of adopting the so-called Istanbul Convention on Violence Against Women and Domestic Violence. At its most recent meeting on Monday, the government withdrew the previous cabinet's approval for ratifying the document. Czechia signed the Council of Europe Convention in 2016. The previous government approved the ratification process in June 2023, but 6 months later, the Senate of the Czech Republic did not approve the document. The Czech Republic will not meet its commitment to the NATO to spend 2% of its GDP on defense this year. Prime Minister Andrej Babiš announced on social media. He said he is confident that Czechia will meet the 2% target from next year onward. On Wednesday, NATO Secretary General Mark Rutte said that Czechia also failed to meet the 2% target last year, along with Albania and Slovenia. Six of the 15 members of the Government Council for Roma Minority Affairs who represent Roma have announced their resignation. The reason is the transfer of the Roma agenda from the Office of the Government to the Ministry of Labour and concerns about weakening the issue and increasing prejudice. This was reported today by the website Romea. On Tuesday, the Government Commissioner for Roma Minority Affairs, Lucie Fuková, had already resigned. A warning strike planned for Monday will result in a one-minute delay to some Czech television programs, including news, current affairs shows, and studio coverage of the FIFA World Cup. Employees are protesting a government-approved draft law that abolishes the current system of television and radio license fees, replacing it with state budget funding and allocating significantly lower financial resources to public service media. Prague councillors have approved new rules allowing city districts to ban fireworks on their territory. 20 of Prague's 57 districts have already opted for a complete ban. The rules also shorten the New Year period during which fireworks are allowed, but do not affect professional displays. The ashes of acclaimed Czech writer Milan Kundera and his wife Věra were laid to rest on Thursday in the last available grave in the honorary burial section of Brno's Central Cemetery. Family members, friends and representatives of the French embassy and the city of Brno attended the ceremony. Kundera died in Paris in July 2023 at the age of 94. His wife, Věra, died in September 2024. Czechia's hopes of reaching the World Cup knockout stage took a significant hit after a 1-1 draw with South Africa in its second Group A match in Atlanta. The result leaves the Czechs with just 1 point from 2 games following an opening 2-1 defeat to South Korea. And now let's look at the weather. Tomorrow the weather is going to be clear to partly cloudy, becoming temporarily cloudy during the day. In Bohemia, scattered showers or thunderstorms are expected in some places. Highest daytime temperatures will range from 31 degrees Celsius to 35 degrees Celsius, with isolated highs of up to 36 degrees Celsius. After the news bulletin, let's move to the first story of today. After enjoying success as a pop singer in the MTV era, Julian Lennon has since focused much of his attention on other fields, including photography. A small exhibition drawn from his book Life's Fragile Moments has just opened at the Leica Gallery in Prague, a city he has visited repeatedly. Ian Willoughby spoke to Lennon at a press preview.
2: Many of our listeners will know you for your hits back in the day. When did you first start doing photography alongside music?
3: There were a few occasions that made the transfer, or at least the interest in photography, become more apparent. One was the advent of the Polaroid SX70 camera, where you saw the images immediately after you took them, so that excited me. The other was my dear friend Timothy White, who's one of the world's best celebrity photographers, who saw some of my work and suggested that I do a show. I thought he was joking. I said, okay, I'll consider it if you help me. And then I did my first show in New York. To my surprise, it was a great success. And then the third thing really was, I have a foundation called the White Feather Foundation. We do work all over the world. And I have a terrible memory. And so when I used to go on these work trips for the foundation to Kenya, to Ethiopia, South America, you know, I would just take photographs to catalogue what was going on so that I could remember things. But I noticed the more I started taking pictures, the more I focused on the storytelling, what was important. And it was from those experiences that I started putting collections together. And that really was the key thing that set me on the path to being a visual artist.
2: Around us here in this room, there are lots of photos of rock musicians.
3: Dodgy rock musicians, yes.
2: I presume that was a world you were 1,000% at home in.
3: To be honest with you, I'm not entirely sure. I'm a terribly anxious and nervous person. I have been in the past. So I would have to build my, you know, strength up and my demeanor to be able to deal with even interviews like this. You know, I still have, you know, like this morning I would have a little anxiety. And, you know, I'm not one of those people that's really, I can do the showman stuff, you know, jazz hands, but it's another side of me that's, you know, that I have to work on. But in regards to other people, what it does allow me to do is understand the sensitivity of other artists. So I'm able to respect them and how they feel. So I try to be a fly on the wall, to not be in their face.
2: And do you feel less shy behind the camera?
3: Yeah. I mean, behind the camera, I could be anybody, which is what makes me happy.
2: You said earlier that you connected with the Leica Gallery because you have a friend in Prague.
3: Yes.
2: Does that mean you spent a lot of time here? And if so, what have your experiences been like?
3: I've spent a few occasions here. I think the city is beautiful. When I first came here, maybe 15, 20 years ago, I remember it not being so great because of all the bachelor parties and hen parties and the English reprobates just running around half naked and so drunk. It was obnoxious. It was horrible, even for an English person. But since I've been back, I've been astonished at how the place is cleaned up. Far more incredibly great restaurants, local and otherwise. I love walking, and the city for me is very much a walking city. I can get around, I can enjoy the place immensely. I think the architecture is beautiful. It has a lot to offer. And I'm thankful I have a friend here because it gives me more of a reason to come back.
1: Thank you to Ian Willoughby for his report. Czech archaeologists have announced a remarkable discovery in southeastern Moravia, an almost perfectly preserved Roman jug found in a 1,500-year-old grave. The vessel is thought to be several centuries older than the burial itself and survived even though the grave was robbed long ago. Ruth Franková has more.
4: The discovery was made in May during the construction of a cycle path near Nezamyslice, a small town just south of Olomouc. Archaeologists uncovered burials dating from several different periods, including the Bronze Age, the Iron Age, and the Migration Period, when Germanic tribes moved across much of Europe. It was in one of the latter graves that they found the Roman jug, says Pavel Fojtík of the Center for Cultural Heritage Archaeology.
5: Předběžně jej klademe do 5. století našeho letopočtu.
6: Our preliminary assessment is that the grave dates from the 5th century AD. The jug itself is clearly older. It appears to be made sometime between the 1st and 3rd centuries AD in one of the Roman provinces, most likely in Pannonia or the Rhineland.
4: The find raises an obvious question. How did a vessel made hundreds of years earlier end up in a 5th century grave? According to archaeologists, Roman luxury goods continued to circulate long after they had been produced and were prized by the Germanic peoples living beyond the empire's borders.
6: This type of pottery was highly prestigious. Roman provincial ware circulated across much of Europe for several centuries. By the migration period, the workshops that produced them had largely ceased to exist. People therefore valued older objects that still carried prestige and appeal.
4: The jug itself is relatively small, holding no more than about 1 liter, made from high-quality red pottery typical of Roman provincial workshops. It has been removed from the grave but has yet to undergo conservation work.
6: Given its size, I wouldn't think of it primarily as a water vessel. I'd be more inclined to associate it with wine or perhaps oils. The vessel's now being examined at Palatsky University in Olomouc, and with a bit of luck, specialists may find traces of wine stone that would confirm it once contained wine.
4: Remarkably, the vessel survived even though the grave itself had already been robbed in antiquity, says Mr. Vojtík.
6: The grave had been reopened. The human remains were completely disturbed, broken and scattered. Nothing remained in the grave except fragments of human bones and this ceramic vessel. The robbers were probably looking for objects made of gold and silver. The pottery was of no interest to them, which is why it remained in the grave.
4: While archaeologists regularly uncover fragments of Roman pottery, finding a complete vessel like this is extremely unusual. According to Libor Vojtík, there may be only a handful of comparable discoveries in the Czech Republic. Already several centuries old when it was placed in the grave, the jug is a reminder that the influence of Rome extended far beyond its borders and endured long after the empire itself had begun to fade.
1: Ruth Frankova with that report.
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1: On the occasion of our 90th anniversary, Radio Prague International has decided to celebrate this milestone with you. Our voice has been broadcast to the world for 9 decades. 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Tell us your story. 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Since when have you known Radio Prague International and what does Radio Prague International mean to you today? And last but not least, choose one story from our archive and tell us why it resonated with you. 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For 90 years, our station has been broadcasting stories of people, places and events that we believe would be valuable to you. Now, in these uncertain times, more than ever, it is your story that would be of value to us. Share it with us, share it with the world. The floor is yours. On the former Soviet military base in central Bohemia, drones now replace tanks as Ukrainian veterans help test and develop the next generation of unmanned aircraft. Their battlefield experience has become one of the Czech defense industry's greatest assets, helping shape products now supplied not only to Ukraine, but increasingly to NATO countries. Vít Pohanka has more.
8: This buzzing is becoming one of the defining sounds of modern warfare.
9: Я после армії мене пригласили в одну українську компанію, і я там
8: We are at the former Soviet military base in Milovice, northeast of Prague. But today, instead of tanks and armored vehicles, part of the vast training area is used for testing drones and training their operators. Many of the people working here have first-hand experience from the battlefields of Ukraine. The company behind today's training is UAC, a Czech drone manufacturer. While the flying and training take place in Milovice, I caught up later with production director and retired Brigadier General Pavel Pulant to learn how Ukraine wartime experience is shaping one of Europe's fastest growing armaments industry branches.
10: UAC is one of the leaders fast-growing companies producing drones in Europe, in the entire Europe. Our production is rising within a few years three times. Our production portfolio starts from ISR drones, which is reconnaissance drones, through loitering ammunition, so-called kamikaze drones, up to interceptor. Our main goal since the very beginning, 5 years ago, was to open a gate into Europe and introduce Ukrainian experience and experiences to Western Europe and to help Europe improve, let's say, technology in drones.
8: The company was established only a few years ago, but its founders deliberately chose the Czech Republic as their European base.
10: It was outcome of the long-lasting research, and it was logical outcome because Czechia is very well known by a fair, let's say, condition for trade, very well prepared labor force, and quite friendly condition for the establishing business.
8: Its biggest asset, however, isn't the factory itself. It's the people. UNC cooperates with Ukrainian veterans who have operated drones under real combat conditions. Their experience is helping shape the next generation of unmanned aircraft.
10: We have a bunch of people with experience and experiences from the current conflict in Ukraine. Yes, they are quite essential for development of drones because they are bringing the fresh experience and experiences from not just from the technology, from the using of the drones, but from the tactics. I am former military. I spent 25 outstanding years of my entire life in the army. And 13 years ago, when I left the army, when I was leaving the army, in that time, we were very active in Afghanistan mission. In those times, drones were just the flying cameras. Since that, and in a recent conflict during last 4 years, the importance and the role of drones increased enormously. And those guys are important source of experience and the source of knowledge for increasing not just capacity, not just quality, but also as a source of using of such a drone. So we can use the experience and adopt it into tactics.
8: The war has completely transformed the drones from reconnaissance tools into one of the defining weapons of today's battlefield.
10: 10 years ago, 5 years ago, nowadays in some countries, even in NATO countries, drones are still considered as something which doesn't have any essential role. In Ukraine, we do see extreme change of importance of drone. In Ukraine, we do see even the fact that the Ukrainian armed forces, let's say, promoted drones as one of the separate part of ground forces. It's called unmanned UAV forces. It's one of the separate forces like ground forces, air forces. It's unmanned forces in the Ukrainian army. So when talking about tactics, drones are everywhere. honestly speaking, we can hardly imagine situation in a current Ukrainian conflict. When we talk about zone of contact, of zone of conflict, we have, let's say, zone of 10 kilometers on each side where nobody is willing and nobody is able to move because of drones. Drones are simply everywhere. Drones are, let's say, providing permanent online picture of situation. And there is so many drones which are willing to see particular target and destroy the target. So we don't see so many ground forces on the ground or separate life forces on the ground. We do see, we are watching the battle of drones. Simply saying and honestly speaking, we do see battle on drones on both sides.
8: For Pavel Bulant, himself a former soldier, that represents not just a technological revolution, but a fundamental change in military thinking.
10: It's about change of mentality of soldier. It's about change of mentality of the commanders who started under pressure of circumstances, of course, because the human sources are running out. Sorry for saying that. Under such an influence, they were forced to replace their, let's say, diminishing abilities by using very simple, very efficient drones. Perception of Russian Federation in Europe dramatically change. Perception of the threat of a possible conflict between NATO and Russia in the nearest future. That's why we were warmly welcome to introduce our products in countries which mainly feel that, let's say, threat from Russia more than some other. I'm talking about northern and eastern flank of NATO.
8: Says Pavel Bulant. Among those applying those lessons every day is Ina. Before Russia's full-scale invasion, her life couldn't have been more different.
11: Okay, my name is Ina Bykova. I'm Ukrainian. I came here to the Czech Republic to work as an operator of UAV just because I have the same experience in Ukraine. For 2 years in Ukraine after the full-scale invasion started. So before the war, I have been working as a private notary for 14 years. Also, I was a mediator, university lecturer, translator. So it's like that stuff. It wasn't at all connected to military or such service. But after the full-scale invasion started, so I felt like I do not fit for Ukrainian victory. That's why I tried to find something that my skills can be used in different way to bring close the victory of Ukraine. And I found out such experience, such work, like an operator of the drones or UAVs. So that's why I'm here in Czech Republic, not so long. And I'm basically making the same work as in Ukraine I used to do.
8: So today she continues supporting Ukraine, not from the front line, but from Czechia.
11: I was working like a lawyer, and everything was so my occupation was about documents, agreements, etc. So I didn't know nothing about UAVs. And this experience, this work, let me feel that I'm involved in something great. So now in Czech Republic, I'm trying to make the same. What the biggest problem in Ukraine was in 2022, that we have no weapons, no occupations or like military system we have now. So we want to aware European citizens to be prepared with anything that could happen because the world is so unexpected. So even your closest neighbor whose name was according to world agreement to protect you of invasion, he already tricked you and occupied.
8: Ina's work combines testing, training and development. Every drone has to prove itself before it leaves the factory.
11: So it consists of different parts, if we can understand. So the production, yes, consists of different parts. So, for example, there are some creation, then developing, then manufacturing, then you should teach someone to fly, to operate this UAV system. So I have different functions as well as testing the products that we already have. For example, there is some renovation in our UAV, so we should test it on the fields outside. And also we are teaching instructors to operate UAVs. And also we have different state or private testings of our equipment in order to meet some NATO standards, like SPANAG, MIL standards, and etc. So it's like everyday work that consists of different functions.
8: And while drone technology has become increasingly sophisticated, Ina says that learning to fly them is still within reach of almost anyone willing to put in the time.
11: There are some people, not in Czech Republic, there are in Ukraine, they never saw UAB. So you should tell everything, to inform, to teach, not only how to operate, but also about the weather condition, aerodynamics, etc., etc. Lots of technical details. And the person who sees it for the first time doesn't understand how it to fly. You should explain everything. And actually, starting last not so long, it's like for a month for different types in average a month. And there is the theory, also the practice. Actually, it's not so complicated to understand how to operate with UAV, even if you haven't any experience with any techniques.
8: Thus, on the former military grounds at Milovice in central Bohemia near Prague, the sounds of war have changed. The tanks are gone, and in their place are drones and the people whose wartime experience is reshaping a significant part of Europe's defense industry.
1: Thank you to Vít Pohanka for his story. And with that, we have reached the end of today's program. Thank you for joining us. My name is Romana Grajcerová, and until next time, goodbye or naslyšenou.

0: This is Radio Prague International coming to you from the Czech capital.
1: Hello and welcome. I'm Romana Grecerová and you're listening to Czechia in 30 minutes, the show where we give you a rundown of what's recently been happening in the country in just half an hour. Coming up on today, an interview with Julian Lennon, then rare Roman jug buried in the 5th century grave found almost intact in Moravia, and Ukrainian veterans are helping build the future of drones in Czechia. All that in just a few minutes, but first, here is some of today's top headlines.
0: News.
1: The Czech Republic will no longer continue the process of adopting the so-called Istanbul Convention on Violence Against Women and Domestic Violence. At its most recent meeting on Monday, the government withdrew the previous cabinet's approval for ratifying the document. Czechia signed the Council of Europe Convention in 2016. The previous government approved the ratification process in June 2023, but 6 months later, the Senate of the Czech Republic did not approve the document. The Czech Republic will not meet its commitment to the NATO to spend 2% of its GDP on defense this year. Prime Minister Andrej Babiš announced on social media. He said he is confident that Czechia will meet the 2% target from next year onward. On Wednesday, NATO Secretary General Mark Rutte said that Czechia also failed to meet the 2% target last year, along with Albania and Slovenia. Six of the 15 members of the Government Council for Roma Minority Affairs who represent Roma have announced their resignation. The reason is the transfer of the Roma agenda from the Office of the Government to the Ministry of Labour and concerns about weakening the issue and increasing prejudice. This was reported today by the website Romea. On Tuesday, the Government Commissioner for Roma Minority Affairs, Lucie Fuková, had already resigned. A warning strike planned for Monday will result in a one-minute delay to some Czech television programs, including news, current affairs shows, and studio coverage of the FIFA World Cup. Employees are protesting a government-approved draft law that abolishes the current system of television and radio license fees, replacing it with state budget funding and allocating significantly lower financial resources to public service media. Prague councillors have approved new rules allowing city districts to ban fireworks on their territory. 20 of Prague's 57 districts have already opted for a complete ban. The rules also shorten the New Year period during which fireworks are allowed, but do not affect professional displays. The ashes of acclaimed Czech writer Milan Kundera and his wife Věra were laid to rest on Thursday in the last available grave in the honorary burial section of Brno's Central Cemetery. Family members, friends and representatives of the French embassy and the city of Brno attended the ceremony. Kundera died in Paris in July 2023 at the age of 94. His wife, Věra, died in September 2024. Czechia's hopes of reaching the World Cup knockout stage took a significant hit after a 1-1 draw with South Africa in its second Group A match in Atlanta. The result leaves the Czechs with just 1 point from 2 games following an opening 2-1 defeat to South Korea. And now let's look at the weather. Tomorrow the weather is going to be clear to partly cloudy, becoming temporarily cloudy during the day. In Bohemia, scattered showers or thunderstorms are expected in some places. Highest daytime temperatures will range from 31 degrees Celsius to 35 degrees Celsius, with isolated highs of up to 36 degrees Celsius. After the news bulletin, let's move to the first story of today. After enjoying success as a pop singer in the MTV era, Julian Lennon has since focused much of his attention on other fields, including photography. A small exhibition drawn from his book Life's Fragile Moments has just opened at the Leica Gallery in Prague, a city he has visited repeatedly. Ian Willoughby spoke to Lennon at a press preview.
2: Many of our listeners will know you for your hits back in the day. When did you first start doing photography alongside music?
3: There were a few occasions that made the transfer, or at least the interest in photography, become more apparent. One was the advent of the Polaroid SX70 camera, where you saw the images immediately after you took them, so that excited me. The other was my dear friend Timothy White, who's one of the world's best celebrity photographers, who saw some of my work and suggested that I do a show. I thought he was joking. I said, okay, I'll consider it if you help me. And then I did my first show in New York. To my surprise, it was a great success. And then the third thing really was I have a foundation called the White Feather Foundation. We do work all over the world. And I have a terrible memory. And so when I used to go on these work trips for the foundation to Kenya, to Ethiopia, South America, you know, I would just take photographs to catalogue what was going on so that I could remember things. But I noticed the more I started taking pictures, the more I focused on the storytelling, what was important. And it was from those experiences that I started putting collections together. And that really was the key thing that set me on the path to being a visual artist.
2: Around us here in this room, there are lots of photos of rock musicians.
3: Some rock musicians, yes.
2: I presume that was a world you were 1,000% at home in.
3: To be honest with you, I'm not entirely sure. I'm a terribly anxious and nervous person. I have been in the past. So I would have to build my, you know, strength up and my demeanor to be able to deal with even interviews like this. You know, I still have, you know, like this morning I would have a little anxiety. And, you know, I'm not one of those people that's really, I can do the showman stuff, you know, jazz hands, but it's another side of me that's, you know, that I have to work on. But in regards to other people, what it does allow me to do is understand the sensitivity of other artists. So I'm able to respect them and how they feel. So I try to be a fly on the wall, to not be in their face.
2: And do you feel less shy behind the camera?
3: Yeah. I mean, behind the camera, I could be anybody, which is what makes me happy.
2: You said earlier that you connected with the Leica Gallery because you have a friend in Prague.
3: Yes.
2: Does that mean you spent a lot of time here? And if so, what have your experiences been like?
3: I've spent a few occasions here. I think the city is beautiful. When I first came here, maybe 15, 20 years ago, I remember it not being so great because of all the bachelor parties and hen parties and the English reprobates just running around half naked and so drunk. It was obnoxious. It was horrible, even for an English person. But since I've been back, I've been astonished at how the place has cleaned up. Far more incredibly great restaurants, local and otherwise. I love walking, and the city for me is very much a walking city. I can get around, I can enjoy the place immensely. I think the architecture is beautiful. It has a lot to offer. And I'm thankful I have a friend here because it gives me more of a reason to come back.
1: Thank you to Ian Willoughby for his report. Czech archaeologists have announced a remarkable discovery in southeastern Moravia, an almost perfectly preserved Roman jug found in a 1,500-year-old grave. The vessel is thought to be several centuries older than the burial itself and survived even though the grave was robbed long ago. Ruth Franková has more.
4: The discovery was made in May during the construction of a cycle path near Nezamyslice, a small town just south of Olomouc. Archaeologists uncovered burials dating from several different periods, including the Bronze Age, the Iron Age, and the Migration Period, when Germanic tribes moved across much of Europe. It was in one of the latter graves that they found the Roman jug, says Pavel Fojtík of the Center for Cultural Heritage Archaeology.
5: Předběžně jej klademe do 5. století našeho letopočtu.
6: Our preliminary assessment is that the grave dates from the 5th century AD. The jug itself is clearly older. It appears to be made sometime between the 1st and 3rd centuries AD in one of the Roman provinces, most likely in Pannonia or the Rhineland.
4: The find raises an obvious question. How did a vessel made hundreds of years earlier end up in a 5th century grave? According to archaeologists, Roman luxury goods continued to circulate long after they had been produced and were prized by the Germanic peoples living beyond the empire's borders.
6: This type of pottery was highly prestigious. Roman provincial ware circulated across much of Europe for several centuries. By the migration period, the workshops that produced them had largely ceased to exist. People therefore valued older objects that still carried prestige and appeal.
4: The jug itself is relatively small, holding no more than about 1 litre, made from high-quality red pottery typical of Roman provincial workshops. It has been removed from the grave but has yet to undergo conservation work.
6: Given its size, I wouldn't think of it primarily as a water vessel. I'd be more inclined to associate it with wine or perhaps oils. The vessel's now being examined at Palatsky University in Olomouc, and with a bit of luck, specialists may find traces of wine stone that would confirm it once contained wine.
4: Remarkably, the vessel survived even though the grave itself had already been robbed in antiquity, says Mr. Vojtík.
6: The grave had been reopened. The human remains were completely disturbed, broken and scattered. Nothing remained in the grave except fragments of human bones and this ceramic vessel. The robbers were probably looking for objects made of gold and silver. The pottery was of no interest to them, which is why it remained in the grave.
4: While archaeologists regularly uncover fragments of Roman pottery, finding a complete vessel like this is extremely unusual. According to Libor Vojtík, there may be only a handful of comparable discoveries in the Czech Republic. Already several centuries old when it was placed in the grave, the jug is a reminder that the influence of Rome extended far beyond its borders and endured long after the empire itself had begun to fade.
1: Ruth Frankova with that report.
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1: Czechoslovakia. On the occasion of our 90th anniversary, Radio Prague International has decided to celebrate this milestone with you. Our voice has been broadcast to the world for 9 decades. 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Tell us your story. Why do you listen to Radio Prague International? Since when have you known Radio Prague International and what does Radio Prague International mean to you today? And last but not least, choose one story from our archive and tell us why it resonated with you. And how to participate? 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For 90 years, our station has been broadcasting stories of people, places and events that we believe would be valuable to you. Now, in these uncertain times, more than ever, it is your story that would be of value to us. Share it with us, share it with the world. The floor is yours. On the former Soviet military base in central Bohemia, drones now replace tanks as Ukrainian veterans help test and develop the next generation of unmanned aircraft. Their battlefield experience has become one of the Czech defense industry's greatest assets, helping shape products now supplied not only to Ukraine, but increasingly to NATO countries. Vít Pohanka has more.
8: This buzzing is becoming one of the defining sounds of modern warfare.
9: Я после армії мене пригласили в одну українську компанію, і я там
8: We are at the former Soviet military base in Milovice, northeast of Prague. But today, instead of tanks and armored vehicles, part of the vast training area is used for testing drones and training their operators. Many of the people working here have first-hand experience from the battlefields of Ukraine. The company behind today's training is UAC, a Czech drone manufacturer. While the flying and training take place in Milovice, I caught up later with production director and retired Brigadier General Pavel Pulant to learn how Ukraine wartime experience is shaping one of Europe's fastest growing armaments industry branches.
10: UAC is one of the leaders fast-growing companies producing drones in Europe, in the entire Europe. Our production is rising within a few years three times. Our production portfolio starts from ISR drones, which is reconnaissance drones, through loitering ammunition, so-called kamikaze drones, up to interceptor. Our main goal since the very beginning, 5 years ago, was to open a gate into Europe and introduce Ukrainian experience and experiences to Western Europe and to help Europe improve, let's say, technology in drones.
8: The company was established only a few years ago, but its founders deliberately chose the Czech Republic as their European base.
10: It was outcome of the long-lasting research, and it was logical outcome because Czechia is very well known by a fair, let's say, condition for trade, very well prepared labor force, and quite friendly condition for the establishing business.
8: Its biggest asset, however, isn't the factory itself. It's the people. UNC cooperates with Ukrainian veterans who have operated drones under real combat conditions. Their experience is helping shape the next generation of unmanned aircraft.
10: We have a bunch of people with experience and experiences from the current conflict in Ukraine. Yes, they are quintessential for development of drones because they are bringing the fresh experience and experiences from not just from the technology, from the using of the drones, but from the tactics. I am former military. I spent 25 outstanding years of my entire life in the army. And 13 years ago, when I left the army, when I was leaving the army, in that time, we were very active in Afghanistan mission. In those times, drones were just the flying cameras. Since that, and in a recent conflict during last 4 years, the importance and the role of drones increased enormously. And those guys are important source of experience and the source of knowledge for increasing not just capacity, not just quality, but also as a source of using of such a drone. So we can use the experience and adopt it into tactics.
8: The war has completely transformed the drones from reconnaissance tools into one of the defining weapons of today's battlefield.
10: 10 years ago, 5 years ago, nowadays in some countries, even in NATO countries, drones are still considered as something which doesn't have any essential role. In Ukraine, we do see extreme change of importance of drone. In Ukraine, we do see even the fact that the Ukrainian armed forces, let's say, promoted drones as a one of the separate part of ground forces. It's called unmanned UAV forces. It's one of the separate forces like ground forces, air forces. It's unmanned forces in the Ukrainian army. So when talking about tactics, drones are everywhere. honestly speaking, we can hardly imagine situation in a current Ukrainian conflict. When we talk about zone of contact, of zone of conflict, we have, let's say, zone of 10 kilometers on each side where nobody is willing and nobody is able to move because of drones. Drones are simply everywhere. Drones are, let's say, providing permanent online picture of situation. And there is so many drones which are willing to see particular target and destroy the target. So we don't see so many ground forces on the ground or separate life forces on the ground. We are watching the battle of drones. Simply saying and honestly speaking, we do see battle on drones on both sides.
8: For Pavel Bulant, himself a former soldier, that represents not just a technological revolution, but a fundamental change in military thinking.
10: It's about change of mentality of soldier. It's about change of mentality of the commanders who started under pressure of circumstances, of course, because the human sources are running out. Sorry for saying that. Under such an influence, they were forced to replace their, let's say, diminishing abilities by using very simple, very efficient drones. Perception of Russian Federation in Europe dramatically change. Perception of the threat of a possible conflict between NATO and Russia in the nearest future. That's why we were warmly welcome to introduce our products in countries which mainly feel that, let's say, threat from Russia more than some other. I'm talking about northern and eastern flank of NATO.
8: Says Pavel Bulant. Among those applying those lessons every day is Ina. Before Russia's full-scale invasion, her life couldn't have been more different.
11: Okay, my name is Ina Bykova. I'm Ukrainian. I came here to Czech Republic to work as an operator of UAV, just because I have the same experience in Ukraine. For 2 years in Ukraine after the full-scale invasion started. So before the war, I have been working as a private notary for 14 years. Also, I was a mediator, university lecturer, translator. So it's like that stuff. It wasn't at all connected to military or such service. But after the full-scale invasion started, so I felt like I do nothing for Ukrainian victory. That's why I tried to find something that my skills can be used in different way to bring close the victory of Ukraine. And I found out such experience, such work, like an operator of the drones or UAVs. So that's why I'm here in Czech Republic, not so long, and I'm basically making the same work as in Ukraine I used to do.
8: So today she continues supporting Ukraine, not from the front line, but from Czechia.
11: I was working like a lawyer, and everything was so my occupation was about documents, agreements, etc. So I didn't know nothing about UAVs. And this experience, this work, let me feel that I'm involved in something great. So now in Czech Republic, I'm trying to make the same. What the biggest problem in Ukraine was in 2022, that we have no weapons, no occupations or like military system we have now. So we want to aware European citizens to be prepared with anything that could happen, because the world is so unexpected. So even your closest neighbor whose name was according to world's agreement to protect you of invasion, he already tricked you and occupied.
8: INA's work combines testing, training and development. Every drone has to prove itself before it leaves the factory.
11: So it consists of different parts. If we can understand, so the production consists of different parts. So, for example, there are some creation, then developing, then manufacturing. Then you should teach someone to fly, to operate this UAV system. So I have different functions as well as testing the products that we already have. For example, there is some renovation in our UAV, so we should test it on the fields outside. And also we are teaching instructors to operate UAVs. And also we have different state or private testings of our equipment in order to meet some NATO standards, like SPANARC, MIL standards, and etc. So it's like everyday work that consists of different functions.
8: And while drone technology has become increasingly sophisticated, INA says that learning to fly them is still within reach of almost anyone willing to put in the time.
11: There are some people, not in Czech Republic, there are in Ukraine, they never saw UAB. So you should tell everything, to inform, to teach, not only how to operate, but also about the weather condition, aerodynamics, etc., etc. Lots of technical details. And the person who sees it for the first time, it doesn't understand how it fly, you should explain everything. And actually, starting last not so long, it's like for a month for different types in average a month. And there is the theory, also the practice. Actually, it's not so complicated to understand how to operate with UAV, even if you haven't any experience with any techniques.
8: Thus, on the former military grounds at Milovice in Sever Bohemia near Prague, the sounds of war have changed. The tanks are gone, and in their place are drones and the people whose wartime experience is reshaping a significant part of Europe's defense industry.
1: Thank you to Vít Pohanka for his story. And with that, we have reached the end of today's program. Thank you for joining us. My name is Romana Grajcerová, and until next time, goodbye or naslyšenou.

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1: Hello and welcome. I'm Romana Grécerová and you're listening to Czechia in 30 minutes, the show where we give you a rundown of what's recently been happening in the country in just half an hour. Coming up on today, an interview with Julian Lennon, then rare Roman jug buried in the 5th century grave found almost intact in Moravia, and Ukrainian veterans are helping build the future of drones in Czechia. All that in just a few minutes, but first, here is some of today's top headlines.
0: News.
1: The Czech Republic will no longer continue the process of adopting the so-called Istanbul Convention on Violence Against Women and Domestic Violence. At its most recent meeting on Monday, the government withdrew the previous cabinet's approval for ratifying the document. Czechia signed the Council of Europe Convention in 2016. The previous government approved the ratification process in June 2023, but 6 months later, the Senate of the Czech Republic did not approve the document. The Czech Republic will not meet its commitment to the NATO to spend 2% of its GDP on defense this year. Prime Minister Andrej Babiš announced on social media. He said he is confident that Czechia will meet the 2% target from next year onward. On Wednesday, NATO Secretary General Mark Rutte said that Czechia also failed to meet the 2% target last year, along with Albania and Slovenia. Six of the 15 members of the Government Council for Roma Minority Affairs who represent Roma have announced their resignation. The reason is the transfer of the Roma agenda from the Office of the Government to the Ministry of Labour and concerns about weakening the issue and increasing prejudice. This was reported today by the website Romea. On Tuesday, the Government Commissioner for Roma Minority Affairs, Lucie Fuková, had already resigned. A warning strike planned for Monday will result in a one-minute delay to some Czech television programs, including news, current affairs shows, and studio coverage of the FIFA World Cup. Employees are protesting a government-approved draft law that abolishes the current system of television and radio license fees, replacing it with state budget funding and allocating significantly lower financial resources to public service media. Prague councillors have approved new rules allowing city districts to ban fireworks on their territory. 20 of Prague's 57 districts have already opted for a complete ban. The rules also shorten the New Year period during which fireworks are allowed, but do not affect professional displays. The ashes of acclaimed Czech writer Milan Kundera and his wife Věra were laid to rest on Thursday in the last available grave in the honorary burial section of Brno's Central Cemetery. Family members, friends and representatives of the French embassy and the city of Brno attended the ceremony. Kundera died in Paris in July 2023 at the age of 94. His wife, Věra, died in September 2024. Czechia's hopes of reaching the World Cup knockout stage took a significant hit after a 1-1 draw with South Africa in its second Group A match in Atlanta. The result leaves the Czechs with just 1 point from 2 games following an opening 2-1 defeat to South Korea. And now let's look at the weather. Tomorrow the weather is going to be clear to partly cloudy, becoming temporarily cloudy during the day. In Bohemia, scattered showers or thunderstorms are expected in some places. Highest daytime temperatures will range from 31 degrees Celsius to 35 degrees Celsius, with isolated highs of up to 36 degrees Celsius. After the news bulletin, let's move to the first story of today. After enjoying success as a pop singer in the MTV era, Julian Lennon has since focused much of his attention on other fields, including photography. A small exhibition drawn from his book Life's Fragile Moments has just opened at the Leica Gallery in Prague, a city he has visited repeatedly. Ian Willoughby spoke to Lennon at a press preview.
2: Many of our listeners will know you for your hits back in the day. When did you first start doing photography alongside music?
3: There were a few occasions that made the transfer, or at least the interest in photography, become more apparent. One was the advent of the Polaroid SX70 camera, where you saw the images immediately after you took them, so that excited me. The other was my dear friend Timothy White, who's one of the world's best celebrity photographers, who saw some of my work and suggested that I do a show. I thought he was joking. I said, okay, I'll consider it if you help me. And then I did my first show in New York. To my surprise, it was a great success. And then the third thing really was, I have a foundation called the White Feather Foundation. We do work all over the world. And I have a terrible memory. And so when I used to go on these work trips for the foundation to Kenya, to Ethiopia, South America, you know, I would just take photographs to catalogue what was going on so that I could remember things. But I noticed the more I started taking pictures, the more I focused on the storytelling, what was important. And it was from those experiences that I started putting collections together. And that really was the key thing that set me on the path to being a visual artist.
2: Around us here in this room, there are lots of photos of rock musicians.
3: Dodgy rock musicians, yes.
2: I presume that was a world you were 1,000% at home in.
3: To be honest with you, I'm not entirely sure. I'm a terribly anxious and nervous person. I have been in the past. So I would have to build my, you know, strength up and my demeanor to be able to deal with even interviews like this. You know, I still have, you know, like this morning I would have a little anxiety. And, you know, I'm not one of those people that's really... I can do the showman stuff, you know, and jazz hands, but it's another side of me that's, you know, that I have to work on. But in regards to other people, what it does allow me to do is understand the sensitivity of other artists. So I'm able to respect them and how they feel. So I try to be a fly on the wall, to not be in their face.
2: And do you feel less shy behind the camera?
3: Yeah. I mean, behind the camera, I could be anybody, which is what makes me happy.
2: You said earlier that you connected with the Leica Gallery because you have a friend in Prague.
3: Yes.
2: Does that mean you spend a lot of time here? And if so, what have your experiences been like?
3: I've spent a few occasions here. I think the city is beautiful. When I first came here, maybe 15, 20 years ago, I remember it not being so great because of all the bachelor parties and hen parties and the English reprobates just running around half naked and so drunk. It was obnoxious. It was horrible, even for an English person. But since I've been back, I've been astonished at how the place is cleaned up. Far more incredibly great restaurants, local and otherwise. I love walking, and the city for me is very much a walking city. I can get around, I can enjoy the place immensely. I think the architecture is beautiful. It has a lot to offer, and I'm thankful I have a friend here because it gives me more of a reason to come back.
1: Thank you to Ian Willoughby for his report. Czech archaeologists have announced a remarkable discovery in southeastern Moravia, an almost perfectly preserved Roman jug found in a 1,500-year-old grave. The vessel is thought to be several centuries older than the burial itself and survived even though the grave was robbed long ago. Ruth Franková has more.
4: The discovery was made in May during the construction of a cycle path near Nezamyslice, a small town just south of Olomouc. Archaeologists uncovered burials dating from several different periods, including the Bronze Age, the Iron Age, and the Migration Period, when Germanic tribes moved across much of Europe. It was in one of the latter graves that they found the Roman jug, says Pavel Fojtík of the Center for Cultural Heritage Archaeology.
5: Předběžně jej klademe do 5. století našeho letopočtu.
6: Our preliminary assessment is that the grave dates from the 5th century AD. The jug itself is clearly older. It appears to be made sometime between the 1st and 3rd centuries AD in one of the Roman provinces, most likely in Pannonia or the Rhineland.
4: The find raises an obvious question. How did a vessel made hundreds of years earlier end up in a 5th century grave? According to archaeologists, Roman luxury goods continued to circulate long after they had been produced and were prized by the Germanic peoples living beyond the empire's borders.
6: This type of pottery was highly prestigious. Roman provincial ware circulated across much of Europe for several centuries. By the migration period, the workshops that produced them had largely ceased to exist. People therefore valued older objects that still carried prestige and appeal.
4: The jug itself is relatively small, holding no more than about 1 liter, made from high-quality red pottery typical of Roman provincial workshops. It has been removed from the grave but has yet to undergo conservation work.
6: Given its size, I wouldn't think of it primarily as a water vessel. I'd be more inclined to associate it with wine or perhaps oils. The vessel's now being examined at Palatsky University in Olomouc, and with a bit of luck, specialists may find traces of wine stone that would confirm it once contained wine.
4: Remarkably, the vessel survived even though the grave itself had already been robbed in antiquity, says Mr. Fojtík.
6: The grave had been reopened. The human remains were completely disturbed, broken and scattered. Nothing remained in the grave except fragments of human bones and this ceramic vessel. The robbers were probably looking for objects made of gold and silver. The pottery was of no interest to them, which is why it remained in the grave.
4: While archaeologists regularly uncover fragments of Roman pottery, finding a complete vessel like this is extremely unusual. According to Libor Fojtík, there may be only a handful of comparable discoveries in the Czech Republic. Already several centuries old when it was placed in the grave, the jug is a reminder that the influence of Rome extended far beyond its borders and endured long after the empire itself had begun to fade.
1: Ruth Frankova with that report.
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1: Czechoslovakia. On the occasion of our 90th anniversary, Radio Prague International has decided to celebrate this milestone with you. Our voice has been broadcast to the world for 9 decades. 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Tell us your story. Why do you listen to Radio Prague International? Since when have you known Radio Prague International and what does Radio Prague International mean to you today? And last but not least, choose one story from our archive and tell us why it resonated with you. And how to participate? 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For 90 years, our station has been broadcasting stories of people, places and events that we believe would be valuable to you. Now, in these uncertain times, more than ever, it is your story that would be of value to us. Share it with us, share it with the world. The floor is yours. On the former Soviet military base in central Bohemia, drones now replace tanks as Ukrainian veterans help test and develop the next generation of unmanned aircraft. Their battlefield experience has become one of the Czech defense industry's greatest assets, helping shape products now supplied not only to Ukraine, but increasingly to NATO countries. Vít Pohanka has more.
8: This buzzing is becoming one of the defining sounds of modern warfare.
9: Я после армії мене пригласили в одну українську компанію, і я там
8: We are at the former Soviet military base in Milovice, northeast of Prague. But today, instead of tanks and armored vehicles, part of the vast training area is used for testing drones and training their operators. Many of the people working here have first-hand experience from the battlefields of Ukraine. The company behind today's training is UAC, a Czech drone manufacturer. While the flying and training take place in Milovice, I caught up later with production director and retired Brigadier General Pavel Pulant to learn how Ukraine wartime experience is shaping one of Europe's fastest growing armaments industry branches.
10: UAC is one of the leaders fast-growing companies producing drones in Europe, in the entire Europe. Our production is rising within a few years three times. Our production portfolio starts from ISR drones, which is reconnaissance drones, through loitering ammunition, so-called kamikaze drones, up to interceptor. Our main goal since the very beginning, 5 years ago, was to open a gate into Europe and introduce Ukrainian experience and experiences to Western Europe and to help Europe improve, let's say, technology in drones.
8: The company was established only a few years ago, but its founders deliberately chose the Czech Republic as their European base.
10: It was outcome of the long-lasting research, and it was logical outcome because Czechia is very well known by a fair, let's say, condition for trade, very well prepared labor force, and quite friendly condition for the establishing business.
8: Its biggest asset, however, isn't the factory itself. It's the people. UNC cooperates with Ukrainian veterans who have operated drones under real combat conditions. Their experience is helping shape the next generation of unmanned aircraft.
10: We have a bunch of people with experience and experiences from the current conflict in Ukraine. Yes, they are quite essential for development of drones because they are bringing the fresh experience and experiences from not just from the technology, from the using of the drones, but from the tactics. I am former military. I spent 25 outstanding years of my entire life in the army. And 13 years ago, when I left the army, when I was leaving the army, in that time, we were very active in Afghanistan mission. In those time, drones were just the flying cameras. Since that, and in a recent conflict during last 4 years, the importance and the role of drones increased enormously. And those guys are important source of experience and the source of knowledge for increasing not just capacity, not just quality, but also as a source of using of such a drone. So we can use the experience and adopt it into tactics.
8: The war has completely transformed drones from reconnaissance tools into one of the defining weapons of today's battlefield.
10: 10 years ago, 5 years ago, nowadays in some countries, even in NATO countries, drones are still considered as something which doesn't have any essential role. In Ukraine, we do see extreme change of importance of drone. In Ukraine, we do see even the fact that the Ukrainian armed forces, let's say, promoted drones as one of the separate part of ground forces. It's called unmanned UAV forces. It's one of the separate forces like ground forces, air forces. It's unmanned forces in the Ukrainian army. So when talking about tactics, drones are everywhere. honestly speaking, we can hardly imagine situation in a current Ukrainian conflict. When we talk about zone of contact, of zone of conflict, we have, let's say, zone of 10 kilometers on each side where nobody is willing and nobody is able to move because of drones. Drones are simply everywhere. Drones are, let's say, providing permanent online picture of situation. And there is so many drones which are willing to see particular target and destroy the target. So we don't see so many ground forces on the ground or separate life forces on the ground. We do see, we are watching the battle of drones. Simply saying and honestly speaking, we do see battle on drones on both sides.
8: For Pavel Bulant, himself a former soldier, that represents not just a technological revolution, but a fundamental change in military thinking.
10: It's about change of mentality of soldier. It's about change of mentality of the commanders who started under pressure of circumstances, of course, because the human sources are running out. Sorry for saying that. Under such an influence, they were forced to replace their, let's say, diminishing abilities by using very simple, very efficient drones. Perception of Russian Federation in Europe dramatically changed. Perception of the threat of a possible conflict between NATO and Russia in the nearest future. That's why we were warmly welcome to introduce our products in countries which mainly feel that, let's say, threat from Russia more than some other. I'm talking about northern and eastern flank of NATO.
8: Says Pavel Bulant. Among those applying those lessons every day is Ina. Before Russia's full-scale invasion, her life couldn't have been more different.
11: Okay, my name is Ina Bykova. I'm Ukrainian. I came here to the Czech Republic to work as an operator of UAV just because I have the same experience in Ukraine. For 2 years in Ukraine after the full-scale invasion started. So before the war, I have been working as a private notary for 14 years. Also, I was a mediator, university lecturer, translator. So it's like that stuff. It wasn't at all connected to military or such service. But after the full-scale invasion started, so I felt like I do not stand for Ukrainian victory. That's why I tried to find something that my skills can be used in different way to bring close the victory of Ukraine. And I found out such experience, such work, like an operator of the drones or UAVs. So that's why I'm here in Czech Republic, not so long. And I'm basically making the same work as in Ukraine I used to do.
8: So today she continues supporting Ukraine, not from the front line, but from Czechia.
11: I was working like a lawyer. Everything was, so my occupation was about documents, agreements, etc. So I didn't know nothing about UAVs. And this work let me feel that I'm involved in something great. So now in Czech Republic, I'm trying to make the same. What the biggest problem in Ukraine was in 2022, that we have no weapons, no occupations or like military system we have now. So we want to aware European citizens to be prepared for anything that could happen because the world is so unexpected. So even your closest neighbor whose name was according to world agreement to protect you of invasion, he already tricked you and occupied.
8: INA's work combines testing, training and development. Every drone has to prove itself before it leaves the factory.
11: So it consists of different parts, if we can understand. So the production consists of different parts. So for example, there are some creation, then developing, then manufacturing, then you should teach someone to fly, to operate this UAV system. So I have different functions as well as testing the products that we already have. For example, there is some renovation in our UAV, so we should test it on the fields outside. And also we are teaching instructors to operate UAVs. And also we have different state or private testings of our equipment in order to meet some NATO standards, like SPANAG, MIL standards, and etc. So it's like everyday work that consists of different functions.
8: And while drone technology has become increasingly sophisticated, INA says that learning to fly them is still within reach of almost anyone willing to put in the time.
11: There are some people, not in Czech Republic, there are in Ukraine, they never saw UAB. So you should tell everything, to inform, to teach, not only how to operate, but also about weather condition, aerodynamics, etc., etc. Lots of technical details. And the person who sees it for the first time doesn't understand how it fly. You should explain everything. And actually, starting last not so long, it's like for a month for different types in average a month. And there is the theory, also the practice. Actually, it's not so complicated to understand how to operate with UAV, even if you haven't any experience with any techniques.
8: Thus, on the former military grounds at Milovice in central Bohemia near Prague, the sounds of war have changed. The tanks are gone, and in their place are drones and the people whose wartime experience is reshaping a significant part of Europe's defense industry.
1: Thank you to Vít Pohanka for his story. And with that, we have reached the end of today's program. Thank you for joining us. My name is Romana Grajcerová, and until next time, goodbye or naslyšenou.

0: is Radio Prague International coming to you from the Czech capital.
1: Hello and welcome. I'm Romana Grecerová and you're listening to Czechia in 30 minutes, the show where we give you a rundown of what's recently been happening in the country in just half an hour. Coming up on today, an interview with Julian Lennon, then rare Roman jug buried in the 5th century grave found almost intact in Moravia, and Ukrainian veterans are helping build the future of drones in Czechia. All that in just a few minutes, but first, here is some of today's top headlines.
0: News.
1: The Czech Republic will no longer continue the process of adopting the so-called Istanbul Convention on Violence Against Women and Domestic Violence. At its most recent meeting on Monday, the government withdrew the previous cabinet's approval for ratifying the document. Czechia signed the Council of Europe Convention in 2016. The previous government approved the ratification process in June 2023, but 6 months later, the Senate of the Czech Republic did not approve the document. The Czech Republic will not meet its commitment to the NATO to spend 2% of its GDP on defense this year. Prime Minister Andrej Babiš announced on social media. He said he is confident that Czechia will meet the 2% target from next year onward. On Wednesday, NATO Secretary General Mark Rutte said that Czechia also failed to meet the 2% target last year, along with Albania and Slovenia. Six of the 15 members of the Government Council for Roma Minority Affairs who represent Roma have announced their resignation. The reason is the transfer of the Roma agenda from the Office of the Government to the Ministry of Labour and concerns about weakening the issue and increasing prejudice. This was reported today by the website Romea. On Tuesday, the Government Commissioner for Roma Minority Affairs, Lucie Fuková, had already resigned. A warning strike planned for Monday will result in a one-minute delay to some Czech television programs, including news, current affairs shows, and studio coverage of the FIFA World Cup. Employees are protesting a government-approved draft law that abolishes the current system of television and radio license fees, replacing it with state budget funding and allocating significantly lower financial resources to public service media. Prague councillors have approved new rules allowing city districts to ban fireworks on their territory. 20 of Prague's 57 districts have already opted for a complete ban. The rules also shorten the New Year period during which fireworks are allowed, but do not affect professional displays. The ashes of acclaimed Czech writer Milan Kundera and his wife Věra were laid to rest on Thursday in the last available grave in the honorary burial section of Brno's Central Cemetery. Family members, friends and representatives of the French embassy and the city of Brno attended the ceremony. Kundera died in Paris in July 2023 at the age of 94. His wife, Věra, died in September 2024. Czechia's hopes of reaching the World Cup knockout stage took a significant hit after a 1-1 draw with South Africa in its second Group A match in Atlanta. The result leaves the Czechs with just 1 point from 2 games following an opening 2-1 defeat to South Korea. And now let's look at the weather. Tomorrow the weather is going to be clear to partly cloudy, becoming temporarily cloudy during the day. In Bohemia, scattered showers or thunderstorms are expected in some places. Highest daytime temperatures will range from 31 degrees Celsius to 35 degrees Celsius, with isolated highs of up to 36 degrees Celsius. After the news bulletin, let's move to the first story of today. After enjoying success as a pop singer in the MTV era, Julian Lennon has since focused much of his attention on other fields, including photography. A small exhibition drawn from his book Life's Fragile Moments has just opened at the Leica Gallery in Prague, a city he has visited repeatedly. Ian Willoughby spoke to Lennon at a press preview.
2: Many of our listeners will know you for your hits back in the day. When did you first start doing photography alongside music?
3: There were a few occasions that made the transfer, or at least the interest in photography, become more apparent. One was the advent of the Polaroid SX70 camera, where you saw the images immediately after you took them, so that excited me. The other was my dear friend Timothy White, who's one of the world's best celebrity photographers, who saw some of my work and suggested that I do a show. I thought he was joking. I said, okay, I'll consider it if you help me. And then I did my first show in New York. To my surprise, it was a great success. And then the third thing really was I have a foundation called the White Feather Foundation. We do work all over the world. And I have a terrible memory. And so when I used to go on these work trips for the foundation to Kenya, to Ethiopia, South America, you know, I would just take photographs to catalog what was going on so that I could remember things. But I noticed the more I started taking pictures, the more I focused on the storytelling, what was important. And it was from those experiences that I started putting collections together. And that really was the key thing that set me on the path to being a visual artist.
2: Around us here in this room, there are lots of photos of rock musicians.
3: Some rock musicians, yes.
2: I presume that was a world you were 1,000% at home in.
3: To be honest with you, I'm not entirely sure. I'm a terribly anxious and nervous person. I have been in the past. So I would have to build my, you know, strength up and my demeanor to be able to deal with even interviews like this. You know, I still have, you know, like this morning I would have a little anxiety. And, you know, I'm not one of those people that's really... I can do the showman stuff, you know, and jazz hands, but it's another side of me that's, you know, that I have to work on. But in regards to other people, what it does allow me to do is understand the sensitivity of other artists. So I'm able to respect them and how they feel. So I try to be a fly on the wall, to not be in their face.
2: And do you feel less shy behind the camera?
3: Yeah. I mean, behind the camera, I could be anybody, which is what makes me happy.
2: You said earlier that you connected with the Leica Gallery because you have a friend in Prague.
3: Yes.
2: Does that mean you spent a lot of time here? And if so, what have your experiences been like?
3: I've spent a few occasions here. I think the city is beautiful. When I first came here, maybe 15, 20 years ago, I remember it not being so great because of all the bachelor parties and hen parties and the English reprobates just running around half naked and so drunk. It was obnoxious. It was horrible, even for an English person. But since I've been back, I've been astonished at how the place is cleaned up. Far more incredibly great restaurants, local and otherwise. I love walking, and the city for me is very much a walking city. I can get around, I can enjoy the place immensely. I think the architecture is beautiful. It has a lot to offer. And I'm thankful I have a friend here because it gives me more of a reason to come back.
1: Thank you to Ian Willoughby for his report. Czech archaeologists have announced a remarkable discovery in southeastern Moravia, an almost perfectly preserved Roman jug found in a 1,500-year-old grave. The vessel is thought to be several centuries older than the burial itself and survived even though the grave was robbed long ago. Ruth Franková has more.
4: The discovery was made in May during the construction of a cycle path near Nezamyslice, a small town just south of Olomouc. Archaeologists uncovered burials dating from several different periods, including the Bronze Age, the Iron Age, and the Migration Period, when Germanic tribes moved across much of Europe. It was in one of the latter graves that they found the Roman jug, says Pavel Fojtík of the Center for Cultural Heritage Archaeology.
5: Předběžně jej klademe do 5. století našeho letopočtu.
6: Our preliminary assessment is that the grave dates from the 5th century AD. The jug itself is clearly older. It appears to be made sometime between the 1st and 3rd centuries AD in one of the Roman provinces, most likely in Pannonia or the Rhineland.
4: The find raises an obvious question. How did a vessel made hundreds of years earlier end up in a 5th century grave? According to archaeologists, Roman luxury goods continued to circulate long after they had been produced and were prized by the Germanic peoples living beyond the empire's borders.
6: This type of pottery was highly prestigious. Roman provincial ware circulated across much of Europe for several centuries. By the migration period, the workshops that produced them had largely ceased to exist. People therefore valued older objects that still carried prestige and appeal.
4: The jug itself is relatively small, holding no more than about 1 liter, made from high-quality red pottery typical of Roman provincial workshops. It has been removed from the grave but has yet to undergo conservation work.
6: Given its size, I wouldn't think of it primarily as a water vessel. I'd be more inclined to associate it with wine or perhaps oils. The vessel's now being examined at Palatsky University in Olomouc, and with a bit of luck, specialists may find traces of wine stone that would confirm it once contained wine.
4: Remarkably, the vessel survived even though the grave itself had already been robbed in antiquity, says Mr. Vojtík.
6: The grave had been reopened. The human remains were completely disturbed, broken and scattered. Nothing remained in the grave except fragments of human bones and this ceramic vessel. The robbers were probably looking for objects made of gold and silver. The pottery was of no interest to them, which is why it remained in the grave.
4: While archaeologists regularly uncover fragments of Roman pottery, finding a complete vessel like this is extremely unusual. According to Libor Vojtík, there may be only a handful of comparable discoveries in the Czech Republic. Already several centuries old when it was placed in the grave, the jug is a reminder that the influence of Rome extended far beyond its borders and endured long after the empire itself had begun to fade.
1: Ruth Franková with that report.
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1: On the occasion of our 90th anniversary, Radio Prague International has decided to celebrate this milestone with you. Our voice has been broadcast to the world for 9 decades. 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Tell us your story. 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Since when have you known Radio Prague International and what does Radio Prague International mean to you today? And last but not least, choose one story from our archive and tell us why it resonated with you. 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For 90 years, our station has been broadcasting stories of people, places and events that we believe would be valuable to you. Now, in these uncertain times, more than ever, it is your story that would be of value to us. Share it with us, share it with the world. The floor is yours. On a former Soviet military base in central Bohemia, drones now replace tanks as Ukrainian veterans help test and develop the next generation of unmanned aircraft. Their battlefield experience has become one of the Czech defense industry's greatest assets, helping shape products now supplied not only to Ukraine, but increasingly to NATO countries. Vít Pohanka has more.
8: This buzzing is becoming one of the defining sounds of modern warfare.
9: Я после армії мене пригласили в одну українську компанію, і я там
8: We're at the former Soviet military base in Milovice, northeast of Prague. But today, instead of tanks and armored vehicles, part of the vast training area is used for testing drones and training their operators. Many of the people working here have first-hand experience from the battlefields of Ukraine. The company behind today's training is UAC, a Czech drone manufacturer. While the flying and training take place in Milovice, I caught up later with production director and retired Brigadier General Pavel Pulant to learn how Ukraine wartime experience is shaping one of Europe's fastest growing armaments industry branches.
10: UAC is one of the leaders fast-growing companies producing drones in Europe, in the entire Europe. Our production is rising within a few years three times. Our production portfolio starts from ISR drones, which is reconnaissance drones, through loitering ammunition, so-called kamikaze drones, up to interceptor. Our main goal since the very beginning, 5 years ago, was to open a gate into Europe and introduce Ukrainian experience and experiences to Western Europe and to help Europe improve, let's say, technology in drones.
8: The company was established only a few years ago, but its founders deliberately chose the Czech Republic as their European base.
10: It was outcome of the long-lasting research, and it was logical outcome because Czechia is very well known by a fair, let's say, condition for trade, very well prepared labor force, and quite friendly condition for the establishing business.
8: Its biggest asset, however, isn't the factory itself. It's the people. UNC cooperates with Ukrainian veterans who have operated drones under real combat conditions. Their experience is helping shape the next generation of unmanned aircraft.
10: We have a bunch of people with experience and experiences from the current conflict in Ukraine. Yes, they are quite essential for development of drones because they are bringing the fresh experience and experiences from not just from the technology, from the using of the drones, but from the tactics. I am former military. I spent 25 outstanding years of my entire life in the army. And 13 years ago, when I left the army, when I was leaving the army, in that time we were very active in Afghanistan mission. In those times, drones were just the flying cameras. Since that, and in recent conflict during last 4 years, the importance and the role of drones increased enormously. And those guys are important source of experience and the source of knowledge for increasing not just capacity, not just quality, but also as a source of using of such a drone. So we can use the experience and adopt it into tactics.
8: The war has completely transformed the drones from reconnaissance tools into one of the defining weapons of today's battlefield.
10: 10 years ago, 5 years ago, nowadays in some countries, even in NATO countries, drones are still considered as something which doesn't have any essential role. In Ukraine, we do see extreme change of importance of drone. In Ukraine, we do see even the fact that the Ukrainian armed forces, let's say, promoted drones as one of the separate part of ground forces. It's called unmanned UAV forces. It's one of the separate forces like ground forces, air forces. It's unmanned forces in the Ukrainian army. So when talking about tactics, drones are everywhere. honestly speaking, we can hardly imagine situation in a current Ukrainian conflict. When we talk about zone of contact, of zone of conflict, we have, let's say, zone of 10 kilometers on each side where nobody is willing and nobody is able to move because of drones. Drones are simply everywhere. Drones are, let's say, providing permanent online picture of situation. And there is so many drones which are willing to see particular target and destroy the target. So we don't see so many ground forces on the ground or separate life forces on the ground. We do see, we are watching the battle of drones. Simply saying and honestly speaking, we do see battle on drones on both sides.
8: For Pavel Bulant, himself a former soldier, that represents not just a technological revolution, but a fundamental change in military thinking.
10: It's about change of mentality of soldier. It's about change of mentality of the commanders who started under pressure of circumstances, of course, because the human sources are running out. Sorry for saying that. Under such an influence, they were forced to replace their, let's say, diminishing abilities by using very simple, very efficient drones. Perception of Russian Federation in Europe dramatically change. Perception of the threat of a possible conflict between NATO and Russia in the nearest future. That's why we were warmly welcome to introduce our products in countries which mainly feel that, let's say, threat from Russia more than some other. I'm talking about northern and eastern flank of NATO.
8: Says Pavel Bulant. Among those applying those lessons every day is Ina. Before Russia's full-scale invasion, her life couldn't have been more different.
11: Okay, my name is Ina Bykova. I'm Ukrainian. I came here to the Czech Republic to work as an operator of UAV just because I have the same experience in Ukraine. For 2 years in Ukraine after the full-scale invasion started. So before the war, I have been working as a private notary for 14 years. Also, I was a mediator, university lecturer, translator. So it's like that stuff. It wasn't at all connected to military or such service. But after the full-scale invasion started, so I felt like I do not plan for Ukrainian victory. That's why I tried to find something that my skills can be used in different way to bring close the victory of Ukraine. And I found out such experience, such work, like an operator of the drones or UAVs. So that's why I'm here in Czech Republic, not so long. And I'm basically making the same work as in Ukraine I used to do.
8: So today she continues supporting Ukraine, not from the front line, but from Czechia.
11: I was working like a lawyer, and everything was so my occupation was about documents, agreements, etc. So I didn't know nothing about UAVs. And this experience, this work, let me feel that I'm involved in something great. So now in Czech Republic, I'm trying to make the same. What the biggest problem in Ukraine was in 2022, that we have no weapons, no occupations or like military system we have now. So we want to aware European citizens to be prepared for anything that could happen because the world is so unexpected. So even your closest neighbor whose name was according to world agreement to protect you of invasion, he already tricked you and occupied.
8: Ina's work combines testing, training and development. Every drone has to prove itself before it leaves the factory.
11: So it consists of different parts, if we can understand. So the production consists of different parts. So for example, there are some creation, then developing, then manufacturing. Then you should teach someone to fly, to operate this UAV system. So I have different functions as well as testing the products that we already have. For example, there is some renovation in our UAV, so we should test it on the fields outside. And also we are teaching instructors to operate UAVs. And also we have different state or private testings of our equipment in order to meet some NATO standards, like SPANARC, MIL standards, and etc. So it's like everyday work that consists of different functions.
8: And while drone technology has become increasingly sophisticated, Ina says that learning to fly them is still within reach of almost anyone willing to put in the time.
11: There are some people not in Czech Republic, there are in Ukraine, they never saw UAB. So you should tell everything, to inform, to teach, not only how to operate, but also about the weather condition, aerodynamics, etc., etc. Lots of technical details. And the person who sees it for the first time, it doesn't understand how it fly, you should explain everything. And actually, starting last not so long, it's like for a month for different types in average a month. And there is the theory, also the practice. Actually, it's not so complicated to understand how to operate with UAV, even if you haven't any experience with any techniques.
8: Thus, on the former military grounds at Milovice in Sever Bohemia near Prague, the sounds of war have changed. The tanks are gone, and in their place are drones and the people whose wartime experience is reshaping a significant part of Europe's defense industry.
1: Thank you to Vít Pohanka for his story. And with that, we have reached the end of today's program. Thank you for joining us. My name is Romana Grajcerová, and until next time, goodbye or naslyšenou.

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1: You are listening to the weekend edition of Czechia in 30 minutes from Radio Prague International. I'm Vít Pohanka, and today, together with my colleague, British journalist Rob Cameron, we'll take you back to one of the most dramatic moments in Czech history. Because in this weekend edition of Czechia in 30 minutes, we're bringing you an abridged version of another episode from Blood in Bohemia, our special series within the Czechast podcast. This time, we explore the first Prague defenestration of 1419, the day an angry crowd stormed Prague's new town hall and threw several councillors from its windows, setting in motion the Hussite revolution and years of war. So, Rob, today we are right in the center of Prague, not on some remote battlefield, but in a place that still feels very much alive. And yet, in 1419, it became the scene of some totally brutal religious, but in a sense also political violence. And this time, I think it's important to note, we're not dealing with legends or half-myths. We know much more clearly than in the previous episodes what happened here. A crowd, driven by anger and faith, storms a town hall and throws its political opponents out of the windows.
2: So this is the famous, or perhaps the most famous, defenestration of Prague. But what actually set it off, Vít? Was it really just a spontaneous outburst by a crowd?
1: That's exactly the question. And before we get there, let me play you something. This is how many people in Czechia, at least in my generation, imagine that moment.
3: Milost! Zabíjejte nás!
4: Seče, bráte, o milost! Šelmy!
5: Mě poručili!
6: Já ne! Já nic neudělal!
4: Jste nepřáteli obce!
1: So, Rob, do you recognize it?
2: It sounds very dramatic, perhaps something about the Hussites?
1: Exactly. It's from Jan Žižka, one of the three films of the Hussite trilogy, directed by a very well-known, at least to Czechs, director Otakar Vávra. And these films were hugely influential, but also, I have to say, very much shaped by communist ideology of the 1950s when the films were shot.
2: Communist ideology? In what sense?
1: Well, because they present the Hussite movement almost as a kind of proto-communist revolution, a popular and very national, I would say even nationalistic, uprising against corrupt elites that speak, of course, mainly the German language. And even though there is some truth in that, as we will, you know, hear later, the real story is much more complicated. It's about religion, power, fear, and political struggle. And they all come together here.
2: Well, you would think that the communists wouldn't be keen to glorify popular national uprisings against corrupt elites, but that's probably by the by. But so you say, OK, it's more complicated. So where do we actually begin? In 1419 or earlier than that?
1: I think that we should really go back a few years to 1415 and to a man who in many ways set all of this in motion, and that is Jan Hus, or John Huss, a preacher, a philosopher, a reformer, who openly criticized the corruption of the church.
2: And he ends up in Constance, right?
1: Exactly, on the border between Germany and Switzerland today. He was invited there to the Council of Constance in what, as I mentioned, is today Germany, with a promise of safe conduct. But once he gets there, he's imprisoned and put on trial. And when he refuses to retract his teachings, he's condemned as a heretic, and he's finally burnt at the stake in 1415.
2: And as I learned quite recently, he wasn't the only one.
1: No, a year later, and it should be noted because a lot of people, even in Czechia, forget that in 1416, the same fate meets another Czech reformer, Jerome of Prague. Again, less well known today, but at the time, just as important, you know, a huge figure.
2: And in fact, their deaths don't calm things down at all, do they? They do exactly the opposite. They ignite a conflagration which engulfs the whole of Europe.
1: Exactly.
2: Eventually.
1: Their execution shocks Bohemia, and especially in Prague, it sets off a chain reaction, religious, political, and emotional.
2: So what kind of reaction are we talking about?
1: Let's bring in a historian here. This is Eva Doležalová from the Institute of History of the Czech Academy of Sciences.
5: After the execution of Jan Hus, or John Hus, and Jeroným Jerome of Prague at the Council of Constance in year 1415 and 1416, the situation in Bohemia and especially in Prague began to change rapidly. So one key issue was the growing demand for communion under both kinds, better said under both species, it means under bread and wine. Although the church did not officially allow this, it was already practiced in some Prague churches. For medieval believers, it was not a small detail. I think it was closely tied to the salvation of the soul. And another major issue was the threat of war. Bohemia had been declared heretical by Pope Martin V, mainly because of support for the ideas of Jan Hus, or probably, and better said, by John Wycliffe. In 1420, a crusade against Bohemia was proclaimed. So that was the situation.
7: But that was in 1420, right? I mean, the...
5: Yes, that was... So the crusade was proclaimed in 1420.
2: Right, so this isn't just a local dispute in Prague. This is already becoming something much bigger. But can I ask, what was it about Wycliffe, this obscure English theologian preacher? I think there's a street here, isn't there? Wycliffe-Vicklifova, which is...
7: we pronounce him Wycliffe.
2: Exactly, and we call him Wycliffe. But how does this English theologian end up influencing events in faraway Bohemia?
1: That connection runs through the universities in the late 14th century, Prague, through, well, what is now Charles University. At that time, it was simply Prague University, was one of the major intellectual centers of Central Europe. And it was quite closely connected to other universities, including Oxford, believe it or not. You know, sometimes we think about medieval times as, you know, people just lived in one place, and vast majority did. But there was a lot of movement around, and people were traveling to universities, students, teachers.
2: Tycho de Brahe?
1: Exactly,
2: for instance.
1: So what we know quite clearly is that the writings of John Wycliffe circulated in Prague in large numbers, you know, in those years, even before John Hus's death, but afterwards as well. And his works criticizing the wealth of church, questioning its authority and calling for a return to scripture were studied, copied and debated at the Prague University. And Jan Hus drew on some of these ideas, even if he didn't adopt all of Wycliffe's positions.
2: But they were being circulated among the Czech students, the Czech half of the university, not the German one, if I remember correctly.
1: And it wasn't just about halves, it was actually about thirds, because there was a Polish part as well.
2: Of course.
1: Were three languages, and they played a role in that as well, even though it wasn't strictly on a nationalist kind of basis as we think about it, as I discussed it, by the way, you know, on the side with Eva Doležalová, because, you know, these days, I mean, just to put it very, very simply, we think if someone speaks German, he's a German. If someone speaks Polish, he's Polish. If he speaks Czech, he's Czech.
2: But not so in 15th century Europe.
1: No. You could speak German and still consider, or Polish, and think of yourselves as a Czech, and that actually, you know, lasted all the way up till, you know, the end of the Second World War.
2: Absolutely. Completely derailed you, Vít.
1: Yeah. So back to Wycliffe, and his influence wasn't just, I think, about one man traveling from Oxford to Prague. It was definitely about ideas moving through a shared academic world. And those ideas helped shape the reform movement that would eventually erupt into conflict.
2: I'd love to know how you would have gotten from England to Prague in the 15th century. That must have been a fascinating journey, but unfortunately one that we have no time to go into today. But so these ideas, then, they're circulating and they're being debated passionately amongst scholars and students and so on. But at some point, I suppose they have to move beyond the university. How do they actually reach ordinary people, the man in the street, the man in the inn? And what do they begin to demand in practice?
7: Let me just point out, and we will get to that, that these ideas actually turned into blood. And that's why we talk about this in blood and in Bohemia. And to really understand what happens in 1419, we have to focus on something that may sound almost technical today, but at the time it was absolutely fundamental, the demand for communion under both kinds, bread and wine.
2: Right, and you'll have to explain this to me, because I've read this, I think, perhaps 10 times, and I still don't quite understand all this Eucharist stuff. So how was that different, bread and wine, from what people normally received?
7: And what made people kill, you know, other people because of that. So let me say that in what we now would call the Catholic Church, which at that time was simply the Church, ordinary believers received only the bread. The wine was reserved for priests.
2: The bread was the body of Christ. The wine was the blood of Christ.
7: For priests only. That had been the established practice for centuries.
2: So the Hussites then are challenging that directly. Yeah.
7: Yes.
2: This is a direct challenge, an open challenge.
7: Open challenge, and it may sound symbolic or seem symbolic, but it wasn't for them, you know. Hussites argue that all believers should receive both. You know, it's a kind of equalizer, I would say, between the priests and ordinary people. The bread and the wine should be given to all people just as they believed it had been in the early original Church.
2: Uh-huh, so that's what this is about then.
7: Exactly. It may sound like a small ritual difference, but it wasn't. It was about equality before God and, more importantly, about salvation.
2: So it wasn't just symbolic. This is really existential then.
7: Exactly. And again, we need to stress this. For people at the time, this was about the fate of their souls. Whether you received communion correctly, so to speak, could determine your eternal life. And that's something I think we in the 21st century tend to underestimate.
2: And just to go back to this label, this word, this name, the Catholic Church that we use today and just automatically assume that it's already always existed as such. But back then, people didn't call it the Catholic Church.
7: No.
2: It didn't exist in quite the same way.
7: The word existed, but not in the way we use it today. The word Catholic actually comes from the Greek katholikos, meaning universal. And it had been used in Christian texts since the early centuries. But in 1419, there was still just one Western official church. The term Catholic Church only, as I learned researching, really became necessary later after the Reformation to distinguish it from the emerging Protestant churches.
2: And we'll go on to the Protestants in a few moments. But I suppose in a sense, the Hussites, they weren't leaving the church. They weren't abandoning the church. They're trying to change it, to transform it from within.
7: Exactly, at least at this stage. But that attempt to reform the church is what brings religion and politics together in such a volatile way. Because once you challenge religious authority, you're also challenging political power.
2: And I suppose that's what makes the situation in Prague so explosive.
7: Yes. So by 1419, you have Prague, you have a city where belief, power and social tensions are completely intertwined. And a place where people genuinely feel that everything is at stake.
2: And not to mention a lot of very passionate students of theology. But wait, this is, of course, blood in Bohemia. And if I understand it correctly, after the executions of Jan Hus in 1415 and Jerome of Prague a year later, there isn't actually that much bloodshed straight away, is there? I mean, these events happen far away from Prague, in Constance, as you say, on the border between Germany and Switzerland. But here in Prague, things don't immediately become revolutionary and violent.
7: That's right. But I think the word not immediately is something that we should stress here. There are definitely tensions. Some priests are actually expelled from Prague. Others who push for reform more openly are removed from their positions and even imprisoned. But we're not yet seeing the kind of violence that comes in 1419.
2: So what changes? Why does it suddenly escalate?
7: So, in Prague, several Hussites are arrested by the new town council. Maybe just a little explanation. Prague then was divided between the old town, that's the old town square, the new town, which is what is now Charles Square.
2: Right, the biggest square
7: in the city, biggest in Europe, probably.
2: Yep.
7: and then Lesser Quarter, I mean Malá Strana, and the Prague Castle. So, the new town hall, you know, they imprison, or at least arrest, some of the Hussite preachers, and they see them as troublemakers, I mean the town councillors. So, again, in Prague, several Hussites are arrested by the new town council. They are seen as troublemakers, but by other people, they are also seen as defenders of reform. For many people, that becomes a breaking point. It's no longer just about ideas. It's about their people being, you know, physically imprisoned.
2: But hang on, there is still a king, right, up in the castle, Wenceslas the IV. So is this a political crisis or a religious crisis, or is it perhaps just a mixture of both?
7: That's the key point, Rob. You can't really separate the two at that time. Religion and politics are completely intertwined. They are one thing. And again, let's bring in Eva Doležalová.
5: So I would say these two aspects cannot be separated. This was a tense and uncertain time when many people expected the coming of the Antichrist and the end of the world. As a result, there was a stronger desire for salvation of soul. People wanted a pure church, free from the sins that Jan Hus and others had strongly criticized. For medieval Christians, I would say the salvation of the soul was the main goal of their life, and it was much stronger even more than today. In many ways, it was the only true form of justice they could hope for. Receiving communion under both species, the main symbol of the Bohemian Reformation, was seen as one of the key steps on this path. But at the same time, there was also a strong social dimension. Economic crisis, together with political tensions, created deep unrest in society, and it was mainly the poorer people who reacted most strongly and emotionally to these events. But they were also the most vulnerable to manipulation.
2: So, belief, fear, and social pressure from society, these things are all building at once.
7: Exactly, and that's the mixture that finally explodes, literally explodes in Prague in the summer of 1419.
2: But let's just go back just for a second to the king, Wenceslas the IV. I remember, Vít, when we did the episode about St. Wenceslas, you said that Wenceslas the IV was probably, far from being good, he was actually very bad, perhaps one of the worst kings in Czech history. Is that fair to him?
7: Rob, here I have to admit something. I was rather repeating what is still a very common narrative in Czech society, that Wenceslas the IV was weak, unreliable, and even alcoholic. And that image is definitely deeply rooted in Czech historical memory, and it was reinforced exactly by the films, you know, that I played the clip, like the Hussite trilogy that I mentioned earlier.
2: But not entirely fair, is that what you're saying?
7: Not entirely. And this is where we have to be, again, more careful, because as historians like Eva Doležalová point out, a lot of that image comes from his political opponents and from later interpretations.
2: Right, but so how should we see him?
7: Let's hear it directly.
5: King Wenceslas IV is portrayed in many, many different ways in historical literature and sources. I would not describe him as incapable, but rather as an educated ruler who failed at a critical moment. This applies especially to the events before 1400, which led to his deposition as king of the Romans. So stories about his unpredictable behavior, his drinking, or even meetings with an hangman are at least partly propaganda from his opponents, those who stood against the Bohemian reform movement, and not only German people, but even in Bohemian state. So in reality, his greatest weakness was his passivity. He hesitated to take clear action, and this indecision contributed significantly to the escalation of the situation. after the execution of Jan Hus and Jerome of Prague. However, Wenceslaus clearly supported the Roman, that is, I said Roman, but actually Catholic Church. Paradoxically, in 1418 and 1419, he began to take steps to limit the spread of the reform movement. For example, he restricted the number of places in Prague where a communion under both kinds was allowed. Tensions increased further after gathering marking the anniversary of Hus's execution in 1419, when some participants were arrested and imprisoned. At the same time, the king had already grown distrustful of Prague and spent most of his time at his residence at Nový Hrádek, Newcastle, near Kunratice, which is about an hour's ride from the city center. His direct involvement in the events of July 1419 was therefore quite limited.
2: So Wenceslaus IV, he wasn't a drunken tyrant. He was more like a hesitant ruler who fails to act decisively at a very important time.
7: You are right. And I suppose I owe him at least a small apology here, because his problem wasn't that he was incapable. It was that at a critical moment, he just hesitated. And in a situation as tense as in Prague in 1419, that hesitation made, unfortunately, things worse.
2: So what actually happens on the day of the bloody defenestration of Prague? And this is the first defenestration of Prague, as historians refer to it, isn't it?
7: Exactly. There are going to be more of them. And I think we will get back to the defenestrations. But let's return to that Sunday, I would say fateful Sunday, July the 30th, 1419. Prague, by now, is a city on edge, deeply divided, tense and emotionally charged. What begins that morning doesn't look like an uprising at first. It begins with a sermon and then a procession. But there's a very concrete reason why the crowd moves through the streets. Several radical reformers, supporters of the Hussite cause, as I mentioned, have been arrested and are now being held in the new town hall. And the people gathering around another radical preacher, Jan Želivský, again a big name in Czech history, are not just there to listen. They want those prisoners released. They see it as persecution and as an injustice that must be confronted.
2: Right, and so this isn't random anger, is it? This is a clear target of their fury.
7: You are right. The target is New Town Hall and the councillors inside it.
2: And this is the building that you can still go and visit today, just off Charles Square. And I think it looks, at least from the illustrations, pretty much as it looked in 1419. It's a remarkable thing.
7: It is. It is still there. And you can have a look at it. And let's get back to the, events of that day. One of the most powerful descriptions of what follows comes from the 19th century historian, again, often called the father of Czech historiography, František Palacký.
2: A great friend of Blood in Bohemia.
7: Indeed, and we've had his account recorded.
8: Then the crowds, inflamed with fury, began to gather from all sides, taking up arms, and under the leadership of Žižka they rushed in assault against the town hall. All resistance was soon overcome. The enraged men, having burst into the building, struck down everything in their path and cast out of the windows into the street 7 councillors who could not escape, as well as the burgomaster Mikuláš of Podviní, the reeve Niklásek, and several elders of the community. And as they fell, they were caught up on halberds and spears, and whoever yet breathed was finished off on the spot.
7: And before we wrap up, Rob, there's one more thing. We already kind of hinted at that. We've been talking now about the first Prague defenestration, but as many listeners will know, there were more to come, a second and even a third.
2: Yes, and even though, you know, it might seem sort of rather amusing to our modern ears, there's something a bit grotesque about it, isn't it? You disagree with those in power, or they disagree with you, and the solution is you throw them out of a window. How simple and someone more cynical than us could say elegantly ingenious.
7: Well, we will see. Maybe there will be more Prague defenestrations if the political scene kind of develops as it does. But back to history, I couldn't help asking Eva Doležalová whether anything like this, I mean, defenestration, which in Latin means off the windows, whether something like this happened anywhere in Europe.
5: It's not easy to answer this question. I see some similar situation around all medieval Europe, but they didn't lead to this act of violence.
9: You didn't throw them out of windows.
5: Yes, exactly. Yes.
2: Right, so I guess in that sense, then this solution, defenestration as a sort of a political resolution of a conflict, is quite uniquely bohemian.
7: Yes, a very specific and very violent way of resolving conflict.
2: And of course, what begins here in the summer of 1419, it doesn't end with a single act of violence, does it?
7: No, rather it opens the door to years of war, the Hussite Wars, one of the most turbulent, transformative, but also one of the bloodiest periods in Czech history.
2: And it all started with a sermon, a procession, and a window.
7: And with a moment when belief, fear, and power collided and pushed a country past the point of no return.
2: And that is all we have time for this episode of Blood in Bohemia.
1: 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I'm Vít Pohanka. Thank you for listening to this weekend edition of Czechia in 30 Minutes. And until next time, as we say in Czech, naslyšenou.

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1: You are listening to the weekend edition of Czechia in 30 minutes from Radio Prague International. I'm Vít Pohanka, and today, together with my colleague, British journalist Rob Cameron, we'll take you back to one of the most dramatic moments in Czech history. Because in this weekend edition of Czechia in 30 minutes, we're bringing you an abridged version of another episode from Blood in Bohemia, our special series within the Czechast podcast. This time, we explore the first Prague defenestration of 1419, the day an angry crowd stormed Prague's new town hall and threw several councillors from its windows, setting in motion the Hussite revolution and years of war. So, Rob, today we are right in the center of Prague, not on some remote battlefield, but in a place that still feels very much alive. And yet, in 1419, it became the scene of some totally brutal religious, but in a sense also political violence. And this time, I think it's important to note, we're not dealing with legends or half-myths. We know much more clearly than in the previous episodes what happened here. A crowd, driven by anger and faith, storms a town hall and throws its political opponents out of the windows.
2: So this is the famous, or perhaps the most famous, defenestration of Prague. But what actually set it off, Vít? Was it really just a spontaneous outburst by a crowd?
1: That's exactly the question. And before we get there, let me play you something. This is how many people in Czechia, at least in my generation, imagine that moment.
3: Zabíjejte nás!
4: Sejče, bráte, o milost! Šelmy!
3: Mě poručili!
5: Já ne! Já nic neudělal!
4: Jste nepřáteli obce!
1: So, Rob, do you recognize it?
2: It sounds very dramatic, perhaps something about the Hussites?
1: Exactly. It's from Jan Žižka, one of the three films of the Hussite trilogy, directed by a very well-known, at least to Czechs, director, Otakar Vávra. And these films were hugely influential, but also, I have to say, very much shaped by communist ideology of the 1950s when the films were shot.
2: Communist ideology? In what sense?
1: Well, because they present the Hussite movement almost as a kind of proto-communist revolution, a popular and very national, I would say even nationalistic, uprising against corrupt elites that speak, of course, mainly the German language. And even though there is some truth in that, as we will, you know, hear later, the real story is much more complicated. It's about religion, power, fear, and political struggle, and they all come together here.
2: Well, you would think that the communists wouldn't be keen to glorify popular national uprisings against corrupt elites, but that's probably by the by. But so you say, OK, it's more complicated. So where do we actually begin? In 1419 or earlier than that?
1: I think that we should really go back a few years to 1415 and to a man who in many ways set all of this in motion, and that is Jan Hus, or John Huss, a preacher, a philosopher, a reformer, who openly criticized the corruption of the church.
2: And he ends up in Constance, right?
1: Exactly, on the border between Germany and Switzerland today. He was invited there to the Council of Constance in what, as I mentioned, is today Germany, with a promise of safe conduct. But once he gets there, he's imprisoned and put on trial. And when he refuses to retract his teachings, he's condemned as a heretic, and he's finally burnt at the stake in 1415.
2: And as I learned quite recently, he wasn't the only one.
1: No, a year later, and it should be noted because a lot of people, even in Czechia, forget that in 1416, the same fate meets another Czech reformer, Jerome of Prague. Again, less well-known today, but at the time, just as important, you know, a huge figure.
2: And in fact, their deaths don't calm things down at all, do they? They do exactly the opposite. They ignite a conflagration which engulfs the whole of Europe.
1: Exactly.
2: Eventually.
1: Their execution shocks Bohemia, and especially in Prague, it sets off a chain reaction, religious, political, and emotional.
2: So what kind of reaction are we talking about?
1: Let's bring in a historian here. This is Eva Doležalová from the Institute of History of the Czech Academy of Sciences.
6: After the execution of Jan Hus, or John Hus, and Jeroným Jerome of Prague at the Council of Constance in year 1415 and 1416, the situation in Bohemia and especially in Prague began to change rapidly. So one key issue was the growing demand for communion under both kinds, better said under both species, it means under bread and wine. Although the church did not officially allow this, it was already practiced in some Prague churches. For medieval believers, it was not a small detail. I think it was closely tied to the salvation of the soul. And another major issue was the threat of war. Bohemia had been declared heretical by Pope Martin V, mainly because of support for the ideas of Jan Hus, or probably, and better said, by John Wycliffe. In 1420, a crusade against Bohemia was proclaimed. So that was the situation.
1: But that was in 1420, right? I mean,
6: yes, that was the crusade was proclaimed in 1420.
2: Right. So this isn't just a local dispute in Prague. This is already becoming something much bigger. But can I ask, what was it about Wycliffe, this obscure English theologian preacher? I think there's a street here, isn't there? Wycliffe-ova. Which is...
1: We pronounce him Wycliffe.
2: Exactly, yeah. And we call him Wycliffe. But how does this English theologian end up influencing events in faraway Bohemia?
1: That connection runs through the universities in the late 14th century, Prague, through, well, what is now Charles University. At that time, it was simply Prague University. It was one of the major intellectual centers of Central Europe. And it was quite closely connected to other universities, including Oxford, believe it or not. You know, sometimes we think about medieval times as, you know, people just lived in one place, and vast majority did. But there was a lot of movement around, and people were traveling to universities, students, teachers.
2: Tycho de Brahe?
1: Exactly,
2: for instance.
1: So what we know quite clearly is that the writings of John Wycliffe circulated in Prague in large numbers, you know, in those years, even before John Hus's death, but afterwards as well. And his works criticizing the wealth of church, questioning its authority and calling for a return to scripture were studied, copied and debated at the Prague University. And Jan Hus drew on some of these ideas, even if he didn't adopt all of Wycliffe's positions.
2: But they were being circulated among the Czech students, the Czech half of the university, not the German one, if I remember correctly.
1: And it wasn't just about halves, it was actually about thirds, because there was a Polish part as well.
2: Of course.
1: Were three languages, and they played a role in that as well, even though it wasn't strictly on a nationalist kind of basis as we think about it, as I discussed it, by the way, you know, on the side with Eva Doležalová, because, you know, these days, I mean, just to put it very, very simply, we think if someone speaks German, he's a German. If someone speaks Polish, he's Polish. If he speaks Czech, he's Czech.
2: But not so in 15th century Europe.
1: No. You could speak German and still consider, or Polish, and think of yourselves as a Czech, and that actually, you know, lasted all the way up till, you know, the end of the Second World War.
2: Absolutely.
1: Back to Wycliffe, and his influence wasn't just, I think, about one man traveling from Oxford to Prague. It was definitely about ideas moving through a shared academic world. And those ideas helped shape the reform movement that would eventually erupt into conflict.
2: I'd love to know how you would have gotten from England to Prague in the 15th century. That must have been a fascinating journey, but unfortunately one that we have no time to go into today. But so these ideas, then, they're circulating and they're being debated passionately amongst scholars and students and so on. But at some point, I suppose they have to move beyond the university. How do they actually reach ordinary people, the man in the street, the man in the inn, and what do they begin to demand in practice?
1: Let me just point out, and we will get to that, that these ideas actually turned into blood. And that's why we talk about this in blood and in Bohemia. And to really understand what happens in 1419, we have to focus on something that may sound almost technical today, but at the time it was absolutely fundamental, the demand for communion under both kinds, bread and wine.
2: Right, and you'll have to explain this to me, because I've read this, I think, perhaps 10 times, and I still don't quite understand all this Eucharist stuff. So how was that different, bread and wine, from what people normally received?
1: And what made people kill, you know, other people because of that. So let me say that in what we now would call the Catholic Church, which at that time was simply the Church, ordinary believers received only the bread. The wine was reserved for priests.
2: The bread was the body of Christ. The wine was the blood of Christ.
1: For priests only. That had been the established practice for centuries.
2: So the Hussites then are challenging that directly. Yeah.
1: Yes.
2: This is a direct challenge, an open challenge.
1: Open challenge, and it may sound symbolic or seem symbolic, but it wasn't for them, you know. Hussites argue that all believers should receive both. You know, it's a kind of equalizer, I would say, between the priests and ordinary people. The bread and the wine should be given to all people just as they believed it had been in the early original Church.
2: Aha, so that's what this is about then.
1: Exactly. It may sound like a small ritual difference, but it wasn't. It was about equality before God and, more importantly, about salvation.
2: So it wasn't just symbolic. This is really existential then.
1: Exactly. And again, we need to stress this. For people at the time, this was about the fate of their souls. Whether you received communion correctly, so to speak, could determine your eternal life. And that's something I think we in the 21st century tend to underestimate.
2: And just to go back to this label, this word, this name, the Catholic Church that we use today and just automatically assume that it's already always existed as such. But back then, people didn't call it the Catholic Church.
1: No.
2: It didn't exist in quite the same way.
1: The word existed, but not in the way we use it today. The word Catholic actually comes from the Greek katholikos, meaning universal. And it had been used in Christian texts since the early centuries. But in 1419, there was still just one Western official church. The term Catholic Church only, as I learned researching, really became necessary later after the Reformation to distinguish it from the emerging Protestant churches.
2: And we'll go on to the Protestants in a few moments. But I suppose in a sense, the Hussites, they weren't leaving the church. They weren't abandoning the church. They're trying to change it, to transform it from within.
1: Exactly, at least at this stage. But that attempt to reform the church is what brings religion and politics together in such a volatile way. Because once you challenge religious authority, you're also challenging political power.
2: And I suppose that's what makes the situation in Prague so explosive.
1: Yes. So by 1419, you have Prague, you have a city where belief, power and social tensions are completely intertwined. And a place where people genuinely feel that everything is at stake.
2: And not to mention a lot of very passionate students of theology. But wait, this is, of course, blood in Bohemia. And if I understand it correctly, after the executions of Jan Hus in 1415 and Jerome of Prague a year later, there isn't actually that much bloodshed straight away, is there? I mean, these events happen far away from Prague, in Constance, as you say, on the border between Germany and Switzerland. But here in Prague, things don't immediately become revolutionary and violent.
1: That's right. But I think the word not immediately is something that we should stress here. There are definitely tensions. Some priests are actually expelled from Prague. Others who push for reform more openly are removed from their positions and even imprisoned. But we're not yet seeing the kind of violence that comes in 1419.
2: So what changes? Why does it suddenly escalate?
1: So, in Prague, several Hussites are arrested by the new town council. Maybe just a little explanation. Prague then was divided between the old town, that's the old town square, the new town, which is what is now Charles Square.
2: Right, the biggest square
1: in the biggest in Europe, probably.
2: Yep.
7: and then Lesser Quarter, I mean Malá Strana and the Prague Castle. So the new town hall, you know, they imprison or at least arrest some of the Hussite preachers, and they see them as troublemakers, I mean the town councillors. So again, in Prague, several Hussites are arrested by the new town council. They are seen as troublemakers, but by other people, they are also seen as defenders of reform. For many people, that becomes a breaking point. It's no longer just about ideas. It's about their people being, you know, physically imprisoned.
2: But hang on, there is still a king, right, up in the castle, Wenceslas the Fourth. So is this a political crisis or a religious crisis, or is it perhaps just a mixture of both?
7: That's the key point, Rob. You can't really separate the two at that time. Religion and politics are completely intertwined. They are the one. They are one thing. And again, let's bring in Eva Doležalová.
6: So I would say these two aspects cannot be separated. This was a tense and uncertain time when many people expected the coming of the Antichrist and the end of the world. As a result, there was a stronger desire for salvation of soul. People wanted a pure church, free from the sins that Jan Hus and others had strongly criticized. For medieval Christians, I would say the salvation of the soul was the main goal of their life, and it was much stronger even more than today. In many ways, it was the only true form of justice they could hope for. Receiving communion under both species, the main symbol of the Bohemian Reformation, was seen as one of the key steps on this path. But at the same time, there was also a strong social dimension. Economic crisis, together with political tensions, created deep unrest in society. And it was mainly the poorer people who reacted most strongly and emotionally to these events. But they were also the most vulnerable to manipulation.
2: So, belief, fear, and social pressure, pressure from society, these things are all building at once.
7: Exactly, and that's the mixture that finally explodes, literally explodes in Prague in the summer of 1419.
2: But let's just go back just for a second to the king, Wenceslas the Fourth. I remember, Vít, when we did the episode about St. Wenceslas, you said that Wenceslas the Fourth was probably, far from being good, he was actually very bad, perhaps one of the worst kings in Czech history. Is that fair to him?
7: Rob, here I have to admit something. I was rather repeating what is still a very common narrative in Czech society, that Wenceslas IV was weak, unreliable, and even alcoholic. And that image is definitely deeply rooted in Czech historical memory. And it was reinforced exactly by the films, you know, that I played the clip, like the Hussite trilogy that I mentioned earlier.
2: But not entirely fair, is that what you're saying?
7: Not entirely. And this is where we have to be, again, more careful, because as historians like Eva Doležalová point out, a lot of that image comes from his political opponents and from later interpretations.
2: Right, but so how should we see him?
7: Let's hear it directly.
6: King Wenceslas IV is portrayed in many, many different ways in historical literature and sources. I would not describe him as incapable, but rather as an educated ruler who failed at a critical moment. This applies especially to the events before 1400, which led to his deposition as king of the Romans. So stories about his unpredictable behavior, his drinking, or even meetings with an hangman are at least partly propaganda from his opponents, those who stood against the Bohemian Reform movement, and not only German people, but even in Bohemian state. So in reality, his greatest weakness was his passivity. He hesitated to take clear action, and this indecision contributed significantly to the escalation of the situation. after the execution of Jan Hus and Jerome of Prague. However, Wenceslaus clearly supported the Roman, that is, I said Roman, but actually Catholic Church. Paradoxically, in 1418 and 1419, he began to take steps to limit the spread of the reform movement. For example, he restricted the number of places in Prague where communion under both kinds was allowed. Tensions increased further after gathering marking the anniversary of Hus's execution in 1419, when some participants were arrested and imprisoned. At the same time, the king had already grown distrustful of Prague and spent most of his time at his residence at Nový Hrádek, Newcastle, near Kunratice, which is about an hour's ride from the city center. His direct involvement in the events of July 1419 was therefore quite limited.
2: So Wenceslaus IV, he wasn't a drunken tyrant. He was more like a hesitant ruler who fails to act decisively at a very important time.
7: You are right. And I suppose I owe him at least a small apology here, because his problem wasn't that he was incapable. It was that at a critical moment, he just hesitated. And in a situation as tense as in Prague in 1419, that hesitation made, unfortunately, things worse.
2: So what actually happens on the day of the bloody defenestration of Prague? And this is the first defenestration of Prague, as historians refer to it, isn't it?
7: Exactly. There are going to be more of them. And I think we will get back to the defenestrations. But let's return to that Sunday, I would say fateful Sunday, July the 30th, 1419. Prague, by now, is a city on edge, deeply divided, tense, and emotionally charged. What begins that morning doesn't look like an uprising at first. It begins with a sermon and then a procession. But there's a very concrete reason why the crowd moves through the streets. Several radical reformers, supporters of the Hussite cause, as I mentioned, have been arrested and are now being held in the new town hall. And the people gathering around another radical preacher, Jan Želivský, again a big name in Czech history, are not just there to listen. They want those prisoners released. They see it as persecution and as an injustice that must be confronted.
2: Right, and so this isn't random anger, is it? This is a clear target of their fury.
7: You are right. The target is New Town Hall and the councillors inside it.
2: And this is the building that you can still go and visit today, just off Charles Square. And I think it looks, at least from the illustrations, pretty much as it looked in 1419. It's a remarkable thing.
7: It is. It is still there. And you can have a look at it. And let's get back to the, events of that day. One of the most powerful descriptions of what follows comes from the 19th century historian, again, often called the father of Czech historiography, František Palacký.
2: A great friend of blood in Bohemia.
7: Indeed, and we've had his account recorded.
8: Then the crowds, inflamed with fury, began to gather from all sides, taking up arms, and under the leadership of Žižka they rushed in assault against the town hall. All resistance was soon overcome. The enraged men, having burst into the building, struck down everything in their path and cast out of the windows into the street 7 councillors who could not escape, as well as the burgomaster Mikuláš of Podviní, the reev Niklásek, and several elders of the community. And as they fell, they were caught up on halberds and spears, and whoever yet breathed was finished off on the spot.
7: And before we wrap up, Rob, there's one more thing. We already kind of hinted at that. We've been talking now about the first Prague defenestration, but as many listeners will know, there were more to come, a second and even a third.
2: Yes, and even though, you know, it might seem sort of rather amusing to our modern ears, there's something a bit grotesque about it, isn't it? You disagree with those in power, or they disagree with you, and the solution is you throw them out of a window. How simple and someone more cynical than us could say elegantly ingenious.
7: But we will see. Maybe there will be more Prague defenestrations if the political scene kind of develops as it does. But back to history, I couldn't help asking Eva Doležalová whether anything like this, I mean, defenestration, which in Latin means off the windows, whether something like this happened anywhere in Europe.
6: It's not easy to answer this question. I see some similar situation around all medieval Europe, but they didn't lead to this act of violence.
9: You didn't throw them out of windows.
6: Yes, exactly. Yes.
2: Right. So I guess in that sense, then this solution, defenestration as a sort of a political resolution of a conflict, is quite uniquely bohemian.
7: Yes, a very specific and very violent way of resolving conflict.
2: And of course, what begins here in the summer of 1419, it doesn't end with a single act of violence, does it?
7: No, rather it opens the door to years of war, the Hussite Wars, one of the most turbulent, transformative, but also one of the bloodiest periods in Czech history.
2: And it all started with a sermon, a procession, and a window.
7: And with a moment when belief, fear, and power collided and pushed a country past the point of no return.
2: And that is all we have time for this episode of Blood in Bohemia.
1: 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I'm Vít Pohanka. Thank you for listening to this weekend edition of Czechia in 30 Minutes. And until next time, as we say in Czech, naslyšenou.

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1: You are listening to the weekend edition of Czechia in 30 Minutes from Radio Prague International. I'm Vít Pohanka, and today, together with my colleague, British journalist Rob Cameron, we'll take you back to one of the most dramatic moments in Czech history. Because in this weekend edition of Czechia in 30 Minutes, we're bringing you an abridged version of another episode from Blood in Bohemia, our special series within the Czechast podcast. This time, we explore the first Prague defenestration of 1419, the day an angry crowd stormed Prague's new town hall and threw several councillors from its windows, setting in motion the Hussite Revolution and years of war. So, Rob, today we are right in the center of Prague, not on some remote battlefield, but in a place that still feels very much alive, and yet in 1419, it became the scene of some totally brutal religious, but in a sense also political violence. And this time, I think it's important to note, we're not dealing with legends or half-myths. We know much more clearly than in the previous episodes what happened here. A crowd, driven by anger and faith, storms a town hall and throws its political opponents out of the windows.
2: So this is the famous, or perhaps the most famous, defenestration of Prague. But what actually set it off, Vít? Was it really just a spontaneous outburst by a crowd?
1: That's exactly the question. And before we get there, let me play you something. This is how many people in Czechia, at least in my generation, imagine that moment.
3: Sejče, bráte, o milost! Šelmy!
4: Mě poručili!
5: Já ne! Já nic neudělal!
3: Jste nepřáteli obce!
1: So, Rob, do you recognize it?
2: It sounds very dramatic, perhaps something about the Hussites.
1: Exactly. It's from Jan Žižka, one of the three films of the Hussite trilogy, directed by a very well-known, at least to Czechs, director, Otakar Vávra. And these films were hugely influential, but also, I have to say, very much shaped by communist ideology of the 1950s when the films were shot.
2: Communist ideology? In what sense?
1: Well, because they present the Hussite movement almost as a kind of proto-communist revolution, a popular and very national, I would say even nationalistic uprising against corrupt elites that speak, of course, mainly the German language. And even though there is some truth in that, as we will, you know, hear later, the real story is much more complicated. It's about religion, power, fear, and political struggle, and they all come together here.
2: Well, you would think that the communists wouldn't be keen to glorify popular national uprisings against corrupt elites, but that's probably by the by. But so you say, okay, it's more complicated. So where do we actually begin? In 1419 or earlier than that?
1: I think that we should really go back a few years to 1415 and to a man who in many ways set all of this in motion, and that is Jan Hus, or John Huss, a preacher, a philosopher, a reformer, who openly criticized the corruption of the church.
2: And he ends up in Constance, right?
1: Exactly, on the border between Germany and Switzerland today. He was invited there to the Council of Constance in what, as I mentioned, is today Germany, with a promise of safe conduct. But once he gets there, he's imprisoned and put on trial. And when he refuses to retract his teachings, he's condemned as a heretic, and he's finally burnt at the stake in 1415.
2: And as I learned quite recently, he wasn't the only one.
1: No, a year later, and it should be noted because a lot of people, even in Czechia, forget that in 1416, the same fate meets another Czech reformer, Jerome of Prague. Again, less well-known today, but at the time, just as important, you know, a huge figure.
2: And in fact, their deaths don't calm things down at all, do they? They do exactly the opposite. They ignite a conflagration which engulfs the whole of Europe.
1: Exactly.
2: Eventually.
1: Their execution shocks Bohemia, and especially in Prague, it sets off a chain reaction, religious, political, and emotional.
2: So what kind of reaction are we talking about?
1: Let's bring in a historian here. This is Eva Doležalová from the Institute of History of the Czech Academy of Sciences.
4: After the execution of Jan Hus, or John Hus, and Jeroným Jerome of Prague at the Council of Constance in year 1415 and 1416, the situation in Bohemia and especially in Prague began to change rapidly. So one key issue was the growing demand for communion under both kinds, better said under both species, it means under bread and wine. Although the church did not officially allow this, it was already practiced in some Prague churches. For medieval believers, it was not a small detail. I think it was closely tied to the salvation of the soul. And another major issue was the threat of war. Bohemia had been declared heretical by Pope Martin V, mainly because of support for the ideas of Jan Hus, or probably, and better said, by John Wycliffe. In 1420, a crusade against Bohemia was proclaimed. So that was the situation.
6: But that was in 1420, right? I mean, the...
4: Yes, that was... So the crusade was proclaimed in 1420.
2: Right, so this isn't just a local dispute in Prague. This is already becoming something much bigger. But can I ask, what was it about Wycliffe, this obscure English theologian preacher? I think there's a street here, isn't there? Wycliffe-Vyklifova, which is...
6: we pronounce him Wycliffe.
2: Exactly, yeah. And we call him Wycliffe. But how does this English theologian end up influencing events in faraway Bohemia?
1: That connection runs through the universities in the late 14th century Prague through, well, what is now Charles University. At that time, it was simply Prague University. It was one of the major intellectual centers of Central Europe. And it was quite closely connected to other universities, including Oxford, believe it or not. You know, sometimes we think about medieval times as, you know, people just lived in one place, and vast majority did. But there was a lot of movement around, and people were traveling to universities, students,
2: Tycho de Brahe?
1: Exactly,
2: for instance.
1: So what we know quite clearly is that the writings of John Wycliffe circulated in Prague in large numbers, you know, in those years, even before John Hus's death, but afterwards as well. And his works criticizing the wealth of church, questioning its authority and calling for a return to scripture were studied, copied and debated at the Prague University. And Jan Hus drew on some of these ideas, even if he didn't adopt all of Wycliffe's positions.
2: But they were being circulated among the Czech students, the Czech half of the university, not the German one, if I remember correctly.
1: And it wasn't just about halves, it was actually about thirds, because there was a Polish part as well.
2: There were
1: three languages, and they played a role in that as well, even though it wasn't strictly on a nationalist kind of basis as we think about it, as I discussed it, by the way, you know, on the side with Eva Doležalová, because, you know, these days, I mean, just to put it very, very simply, we think if someone speaks German, he's a German. If someone speaks Polish, he's Polish. If he speaks Czech, he's Czech.
2: But not so in 15th century Europe.
1: No. You could speak German and still consider, or Polish, and think of yourselves as a Czech, and that actually, you know, lasted all the way up till, you know, the end of the Second World War.
2: Absolutely.
1: Back to Wycliffe, and his influence wasn't just, I think, about one man traveling from Oxford to Prague. It was definitely about ideas moving through a shared academic world. And those ideas helped shape the reform movement that would eventually erupt into conflict.
2: I'd love to know how you would have gotten from England to Prague in the 15th century. That must have been a fascinating journey, but unfortunately one that we have no time to go into today. But so these ideas, then, they're circulating and they're being debated passionately amongst scholars and students and so on. But at some point, I suppose they have to move beyond the university. How do they actually reach ordinary people, the man in the street, the man in the inn, and what do they begin to demand in practice?
1: Let me just
7: point out, and we will get to that, that these ideas actually turned into blood. And that's why we talk about this in blood and in Bohemia. And to really understand what happens in 1419, we have to focus on something that may sound almost technical today. But at the time, it was absolutely fundamental. The demand for communion under both kinds, bread and wine.
2: Right, and you'll have to explain this to me, because I've read this, I think, perhaps 10 times, and I still don't quite understand all this Eucharist stuff. So how was that different, bread and wine, from what people normally received?
7: And what made people kill, you know, other people because of that. Let me say that in what we now would call the Catholic Church, which at that time was simply the Church, ordinary believers received only the bread. The wine was reserved for priests.
2: The bread was the body of Christ, the wine was the blood of Christ.
7: For priests only. That had been the established practice for centuries.
2: So the Hussites then are challenging that directly. Yeah.
7: Yes.
2: This is a direct challenge, an open challenge.
7: Open challenge, and it may sound symbolic or seem symbolic, but it wasn't for them, you know. Hussites argue that all believers should receive both. You know, it's a kind of equalizer, I would say, between the priests and ordinary people. The bread and the wine should be given to all people just as they believed it had been in the early original Church.
2: Uh-huh, so that's what this is about then.
7: Exactly. It may sound like a small ritual difference, but it wasn't. It was about equality before God and, more importantly, about salvation.
2: So it wasn't just symbolic. This is really existential then.
7: Exactly. And again, we need to stress this. For people at the time, this was about the fate of their souls. Whether you received communion correctly, so to speak, could determine your eternal life. And that's something I think we in the 21st century tend to underestimate.
2: And just to go back to this label, this word, this name, the Catholic Church that we use today and just automatically assume that it's already always existed as such. But back then, people didn't call it the Catholic Church.
7: No.
2: It didn't exist in quite the same way.
7: The word existed, but not in the way we use it today. The word Catholic actually comes from the Greek katholikos, meaning universal. And it had been used in Christian texts since the early centuries. But in 1419, there was still just one Western official church. The term Catholic Church only, as I learned researching, really became necessary later after the Reformation to distinguish it from the emerging Protestant churches.
2: And we'll go on to the Protestants in a few moments. But I suppose in a sense, the Hussites, they weren't leaving the church. They weren't abandoning the church. They're trying to change it, to transform it from within.
7: Exactly, at least at this stage. But that attempt to reform the church is what brings religion and politics together in such a volatile way. Because once you challenge religious authority, you're also challenging political power.
2: And I suppose that's what makes the situation in Prague so explosive.
7: Yes. So by 1419, you have Prague, you have a city where belief, power and social tensions are completely intertwined. And a place where people genuinely feel that everything is at stake.
2: And not to mention a lot of very passionate students of theology. But wait, this is, of course, blood in Bohemia. And if I understand it correctly, after the executions of Jan Hus in 1415 and Jerome of Prague a year later, there isn't actually that much bloodshed straight away, is there? I mean, these events happen far away from Prague, in Konstanz, as you say, on the border between Germany and Switzerland. But here in Prague, things don't immediately become revolutionary and violent.
7: That's right. But I think the word not immediately is something that we should stress here. There are definitely tensions. Some priests are actually expelled from Prague. Others who push for reform more openly are removed from their positions and even imprisoned. But we're not yet seeing the kind of violence that comes in 1419.
2: So what changes? Why does it suddenly escalate?
7: So, in Prague, several Hussites are arrested by the new town council. Maybe just a little explanation. Prague then was divided between the old town, that's the old town square, the new town, which is what is now Charles Square.
2: Right, the biggest square
7: in the city, biggest in Europe, probably.
2: Yep.
7: And then Lesser Quarter, I mean Malá Strana and the Prague Castle. So the new town hall, you know, they imprison or at least arrest some of the Hussite preachers. And they see them as troublemakers, I mean, the town councillors. So, again, in Prague, several Hussites are arrested by the new town council. They are seen as troublemakers, but by other people, they are also seen as defenders of reform. For many people, that becomes a breaking point. It's no longer just about ideas. It's about their people being, you know, physically imprisoned.
2: So hang on, there is still a king, right, up in the castle, Wenceslas the IV. So is this a political crisis or a religious crisis, or is it perhaps just a mixture of both?
7: That's the key point, Rob. You can't really separate the two at that time. Religion and politics are completely intertwined. They are one thing. And again, let's bring in Eva Doležalová.
4: So I would say these two aspects cannot be separated. This was a tense and uncertain time when many people expected the coming of the Antichrist and the end of the world. As a result, there was a stronger desire for salvation of soul. People wanted a pure church, free from the sins that Jan Hus and others had strongly criticized. For medieval Christians, I would say the salvation of the soul was the main goal of their life, and it was much stronger even more than today. In many ways, it was the only true form of justice they could hope for. Receiving communion under both species, the main symbol of the Bohemian Reformation, was seen as one of the key steps on this path. But at the same time, there was also a strong social dimension. Economic crisis, together with political tensions, created deep unrest in society, and it was mainly the poorer people who reacted most strongly and emotionally to these events. But they were also the most vulnerable to manipulation.
2: So, belief, fear, and social pressure from society, these things are all building at once.
7: Exactly, and that's the mixture that finally explodes, literally explodes in Prague in the summer of 1419.
2: But let's just go back just for a second to the king, Wenceslas the IV. I remember, Vít, when we did the episode about St. Wenceslas, you said that Wenceslas the IV was probably, far from being good, he was actually very bad, perhaps one of the worst kings in Czech history. Is that fair to him?
7: Rob, here I have to admit something. I was rather repeating what is still a very common narrative in Czech society, that Wenceslas the IV was weak, unreliable, and even alcoholic. And that image is definitely deeply rooted in Czech historical memory. And it was reinforced exactly by the films, you know, that I played the clip, like the Hussite trilogy that I mentioned earlier.
2: But not entirely fair, is that what you're saying?
7: Not entirely. And this is where we have to be, again, more careful, because as historians like Eva Doležalová point out, a lot of that image comes from his political opponents and from later interpretations.
2: Right, but so how should we see him?
7: Let's hear it directly.
4: King Wenceslas the IV is portrayed in many, many different ways in historical literature and sources. I would not describe him as incapable, but rather as an educated ruler who failed at a critical moment. This applies especially to the events before 1400, which led to his deposition as king of the Romans. So stories about his unpredictable behavior, his drinking, or even meetings with an hangman are at least partly propaganda from his opponents, those who stood against the Bohemian Reform movement, and not only German people, but even in Bohemian state. So in reality, his greatest weakness was his passivity. He hesitated to take clear action, and this indecision contributed significantly to the escalation of the situation. after the execution of Jan Hus and Jerome of Prague. However, Wenceslaus clearly supported the Roman, that is, I said Roman, but actually Catholic Church. Paradoxically, in 1418 and 1419, he began to take steps to limit the spread of the reform movement. For example, he restricted the number of places in Prague where communion under both kinds was allowed. Tensions increased further after gathering marking the anniversary of Hus's execution in 1419, when some participants were arrested and imprisoned. At the same time, the king had already grown distrustful of Prague and spent most of his time at his residence at Nový Hrádek, Newcastle, near Kunratice, which is about an hour's ride from the city center. His direct involvement in the events of July 1419 was therefore quite limited.
2: So Wenceslaus IV, he wasn't a drunken tyrant. He was more like a hesitant ruler who fails to act decisively at a very important time.
7: You are right. And I suppose I owe him at least a small apology here, because his problem wasn't that he was incapable. It was that at a critical moment, he just hesitated. And in a situation as tense as in Prague in 1419, that hesitation made, unfortunately, things worse.
2: So what actually happens on the day of the bloody defenestration of Prague? And this is the first defenestration of Prague, as historians refer to it, isn't it?
7: Exactly. There are going to be more of them. And I think we will get back to the defenestrations. But let's return to that Sunday, I would say fateful Sunday, July the 30th, 1419. Prague, by now, is a city on edge, deeply divided, tense and emotionally charged. What begins that morning doesn't look like an uprising at first. It begins with a sermon and then a procession. But there's a very concrete reason why the crowd moves through the streets. Several radical reformers, supporters of the Hussite cause, as I mentioned, have been arrested and are now being held in the new town hall. And the people gathering around another radical preacher, Jan Želivský, again a big name in Czech history, are not just there to listen. They want those prisoners released. They see it as persecution and as an injustice that must be confronted.
2: Right, and so this isn't random anger, is it? This is a clear target of their fury.
7: You are right. The target is New Town Hall and the councillors inside it.
2: And this is the building that you can still go and visit today, just off Charles Square. And I think it looks, at least from the illustrations, pretty much as it looked in 1419. It's a remarkable thing.
7: It is. It is still there. And you can have a look at it. And let's get back to the, events of that day. One of the most powerful descriptions of what follows comes from the 19th century historian, again, often called the father of Czech historiography, František Palacký.
2: A great friend of Blood in Bohemia.
7: Indeed, and we've had his account recorded.
8: Then the crowds, inflamed with fury, began to gather from all sides, taking up arms, and under the leadership of Žižka they rushed in assault against the town hall. All resistance was soon overcome. The enraged men, having burst into the building, struck down everything in their path and cast out of the windows into the street 7 councillors who could not escape, as well as the burgomaster Mikuláš of Podviní, the reeve Niklásek, and several elders of the community. And as they fell, they were caught up on halberds and spears, and whoever yet breathed was finished off on the spot.
7: And before we wrap up, Rob, there's one more thing. We already kind of hinted at that. We've been talking now about the first Prague defenestration, but as many listeners will know, there were more to come, a second and even a third.
2: Yes, and even though, you know, it might seem sort of rather amusing to our modern ears, there's something a bit grotesque about it, isn't it? You disagree with those in power, or they disagree with you, and the solution is you throw them out of a window. How simple and someone more cynical than us could say elegantly ingenious.
7: Well, we will see. Maybe there will be more Prague defenestrations if the political scene kind of develops as it does. But back to history, I couldn't help asking Eva Doležalová whether anything like this, I mean, defenestration, which in Latin means off the windows, whether something like this happened anywhere in Europe.
4: It's not easy to answer this question. I see some similar situation around all medieval Europe, but they didn't lead to this act of violence.
6: He didn't throw them out of windows.
4: Yes, exactly. Yes.
2: Right, so I guess in that sense, then this solution, defenestration as a sort of a political resolution of a conflict, is quite uniquely bohemian.
7: Yes, a very specific and very violent way of resolving conflict.
2: And of course, what begins here in the summer of 1419, it doesn't end with a single act of violence, does it?
7: No, rather it opens the door to years of war, the Hussite Wars, one of the most turbulent, transformative, but also one of the bloodiest periods in Czech history.
2: And it all started with a sermon, a procession, and a window.
7: And with a moment when belief, fear, and power collided and pushed a country past the point of no return.
2: And that is all we have time for this episode of Blood in Bohemia.
1: 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I'm Vít Pohanka. Thank you for listening to this weekend edition of Czechia in 30 Minutes. And until next time, as we say in Czech, naslyšenou.

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1: You are listening to the weekend edition of Czechia in 30 minutes from Radio Prague International. I'm Vít Pohanka, and today, together with my colleague, British journalist Rob Cameron, we'll take you back to one of the most dramatic moments in Czech history. Because in this weekend edition of Czechia in 30 minutes, we're bringing you an abridged version of another episode from Blood in Bohemia, our special series within the Czechast podcast. This time, we explore the first Prague defenestration of 1419, the day an angry crowd stormed Prague's new town hall and threw several councillors from its windows, setting in motion the Hussite revolution and years of war. So, Rob, today we are right in the center of Prague, not on some remote battlefield, but in a place that still feels very much alive, and yet in 1419, it became the scene of some totally brutal religious, but in a sense also political violence. And this time, I think it's important to note, we're not dealing with legends or half-myths. We know much more clearly than in the previous episodes what happened here. A crowd, driven by anger and faith, storms a town hall and throws its political opponents out of the windows.
2: So this is the famous, or perhaps the most famous, defenestration of Prague. But what actually set it off, Vít? Was it really just a spontaneous outburst by a crowd?
1: That's exactly the question. And before we get there, let me play you something. This is how many people in Czechia, at least in my generation, imagine that moment.
3: Sejče, bráte, o milost! Šelmy!
4: Mě poručili!
5: Já ne! Já nic neudělal!
3: Jste nepřáteli obce!
1: So, Rob, do you recognize it?
2: It sounds very dramatic, perhaps something about the Hussites?
1: Exactly. It's from Jan Žižka, one of the three films of the Hussite trilogy, directed by a very well-known, at least to Czechs, director, Otakar Vávra. And these films were hugely influential, but also, I have to say, very much shaped by communist ideology of the 1950s when the films were shot.
2: Communist ideology? In what sense?
1: Well, because they present the Hussite movement almost as a kind of proto-communist revolution, a popular and very national, I would say even nationalistic uprising against corrupt elites that speak, of course, mainly the German language. And even though there is some truth in that, as we will, you know, hear later, the real story is much more complicated. It's about religion, power, fear, and political struggle, and they all come together here.
2: Well, you would think that the communists wouldn't be keen to glorify popular national uprisings against corrupt elites, but that's probably by the by. But so you say, OK, it's more complicated. So where do we actually begin? In 1419 or earlier than that?
1: I think that we should really go back a few years to 1415 and to a man who in many ways set all of this in motion, and that is Jan Hus, or John Huss, a preacher, a philosopher, a reformer, who openly criticized the corruption of the church.
2: And he ends up in Constance, right?
1: Exactly, on the border between Germany and Switzerland today. He was invited there to the Council of Constance in what, as I mentioned, is today Germany, with a promise of safe conduct. But once he gets there, he's imprisoned and put on trial. And when he refuses to retract his teachings, he's condemned as a heretic, and he's finally burnt at the stake in 1415.
2: And as I learned quite recently, he wasn't the only one.
1: No, a year later, and it should be noted because a lot of people, even in Czechia, forget that in 1416, the same fate meets another Czech reformer, Jerome of Prague. Again, less well known today, but at the time, just as important, you know, a huge figure.
2: And in fact, their deaths don't calm things down at all, do they? They do exactly the opposite. They ignite a conflagration which engulfs the whole of Europe.
1: Exactly.
2: Eventually.
1: Their execution shocks Bohemia, and especially in Prague, it sets off a chain reaction, religious, political, and emotional.
2: So what kind of reaction are we talking about?
1: Let's bring in a historian here. This is Eva Doležalová from the Institute of History of the Czech Academy of Sciences.
4: After the execution of Jan Hus, or John Hus, and Jeroným Jerome of Prague at the Council of Constance in year 1415 and 1416, the situation in Bohemia and especially in Prague began to change rapidly. So one key issue was the growing demand for communion under both kinds, better said under both species, it means under bread and wine. Although the church did not officially allow this, it was already practiced in some Prague churches. For medieval believers, it was not a small detail. I think it was closely tied to the salvation of the soul. And another major issue was the threat of war. Bohemia had been declared heretical by Pope Martin V, mainly because of support for the ideas of Jan Hus, or probably, and better said, by John Wycliffe. In 1420, a crusade against Bohemia was proclaimed. So that was the situation.
1: But that was in 1420, right? I mean, the...
4: Yes, that was... So the crusade was proclaimed in 1420.
2: Right, so this isn't just a local dispute in Prague. This is already becoming something much bigger. But can I ask, what was it about Wycliffe, this obscure English theologian preacher? I think there's a street here, isn't there? Wycliffe-ova, which is...
6: People pronounce him Wycliffe.
2: Exactly, yeah. And we call him Wycliffe. But how does this English theologian end up influencing events in faraway Bohemia?
1: That connection runs through the universities in the late 14th century, Prague, through, well, what is now Charles University. At that time, it was simply Prague University, was one of the major intellectual centers of Central Europe. And it was quite closely connected to other universities, including Oxford, believe it or not. You know, sometimes we think about medieval times as, you know, people just lived in one place, and vast majority did. But there was a lot of movement around, and people were traveling to universities, students, teachers.
2: Tycho de Brahe?
1: Exactly,
2: for instance.
1: So what we know quite clearly is that the writings of John Wycliffe circulated in Prague in large numbers, you know, in those years, even before John Hus's death, but afterwards as well. And his works criticizing the wealth of church, questioning its authority and calling for a return to scripture were studied, copied and debated at the Prague University. And Jan Hus drew on some of these ideas, even if he didn't adopt all of Wycliffe's positions.
2: But they were being circulated among the Czech students, the Czech half of the university, not the German one, if I remember correctly.
1: And it wasn't just about halves, it was actually about thirds, because there was a Polish part as well.
2: Of course.
1: Were three languages, and they played a role in that as well, even though it wasn't strictly on a nationalist kind of basis as we think about it, as I discussed it, by the way, you know, on the side with Eva Doležalová, because, you know, these days, I mean, just to put it very, very simply, we think if someone speaks German, he's a German. If someone speaks Polish, he's Polish. If he speaks Czech, he's Czech.
2: But not so, like that, in 15th century Europe.
1: No. You could speak German and still consider, or Polish, and think of yourselves as a Czech, and that actually, you know, lasted all the way up till, you know, the end of the Second World War.
2: Absolutely.
1: Back to Wycliffe, and his influence wasn't just, I think, about one man traveling from Oxford to Prague. It was definitely about ideas moving through a shared academic world. And those ideas helped shape the reform movement that would eventually erupt into conflict.
2: I'd love to know how you would have gotten from England to Prague in the 15th century. That must have been a fascinating journey, but unfortunately one that we have no time to go into today. But so these ideas, then, they're circulating and they're being debated passionately amongst scholars and students and so on. But at some point, I suppose they have to move beyond the university. How do they actually reach ordinary people, the man in the street, the man in the inn? And what do they begin to demand in practice?
1: Let me just point out, and we will get to that, that these ideas actually turned into blood. And that's why we talk about this in blood and in Bohemia. And to really understand what happens in 1419, we have to focus on something that may sound almost technical today, but at the time it was absolutely fundamental, the demand for communion under both kinds, bread and wine.
2: Right, and you'll have to explain this to me, because I've read this, I think, perhaps 10 times, and I still don't quite understand all this Eucharist stuff. So how was that different, bread and wine, from what people normally received?
1: And what made people kill, you know, other people because of that. So let me say that in what we now would call the Catholic Church, which at that time was simply the Church, ordinary believers received only the bread. The wine was reserved for priests.
2: The bread was the body of Christ. The wine was the blood of Christ.
1: For priests only. That had been the established practice for centuries.
2: So the Hussites then are challenging that directly. Yeah.
1: Yes.
2: This is a direct challenge, an open challenge.
1: Open challenge, and it may sound symbolic or seem symbolic, but it wasn't for them, you know. Hussites argue that all believers should receive both. You know, it's a kind of equalizer, I would say, between the priests and ordinary people. The bread and the wine should be given to all people just as they believed it had been in the early original Church.
2: Aha, so that's what this is about then.
1: Exactly. It may sound like a small ritual difference, but it wasn't. It was about equality before God and, more importantly, about salvation.
2: So it wasn't just symbolic. This is really existential then.
1: Exactly. And again, we need to stress this. For people at the time, this was about the fate of their souls. Whether you received communion correctly, so to speak, could determine your eternal life. And that's something I think we in the 21st century tend to underestimate.
2: And just to go back to this label, this word, this name, the Catholic Church that we use today and just automatically assume that it's already always existed as such. But back then, people didn't call it the Catholic Church.
1: No.
2: It didn't exist in quite the same way.
1: The word existed, but not in the way we use it today. The word Catholic actually comes from the Greek katholikos, meaning universal. And it had been used in Christian texts since the early centuries. But in 1419, there was still just one Western official church. The term Catholic Church only, as I learned researching, really became necessary later after the Reformation to distinguish it from the emerging Protestant churches.
2: And we'll go on to the Protestants in a few moments. But I suppose in a sense, the Hussites, they weren't leaving the church. They weren't abandoning the church. They're trying to change it, to transform it from within.
1: Exactly, at least at this stage. But that attempt to reform the church is what brings religion and politics together in such a volatile way. Because once you challenge religious authority, you're also challenging political power.
2: And I suppose that's what makes the situation in Prague so explosive.
1: Yes. So by 1419, you have Prague, you have a city where belief, power and social tensions are completely intertwined. And a place where people genuinely feel that everything is at stake.
2: And not to mention a lot of very passionate students of theology. But wait, this is, of course, blood in Bohemia. And if I understand it correctly, after the executions of Jan Hus in 1415 and Jerome of Prague a year later, there isn't actually that much bloodshed straight away, is there? I mean, these events happen far away from Prague, in Constance, as you say, on the border between Germany and Switzerland. But here in Prague, things don't immediately become revolutionary and violent.
1: That's right. But I think the word not immediately is something that we should stress here. There are definitely tensions. Some priests are actually expelled from Prague. Others who push for reform more openly are removed from their positions and even imprisoned. But we're not yet seeing the kind of violence that comes in 1419.
2: So what changes? Why does it suddenly escalate?
1: So, in Prague, several Hussites are arrested by the new town council. Maybe just a little explanation. Prague then was divided between the old town, that's the old town square, the new town, which is what is now Charles Square.
2: Right, the biggest square
1: in the city. And that's the biggest in Europe, probably.
2: Yep.
1: And then Lesser Quarter, I mean Malá Strana and the Prague Castle. So the new town hall, you know, they imprison or at least arrest some of the Hussite preachers. And they see them as troublemakers, I mean the town councillors. So again, in Prague, several Hussites are arrested by the new town council. They are seen as troublemakers, but by other people, they are also seen as defenders of reform. For many people, that becomes a breaking point. It's no longer just about ideas. It's about their people being, you know, physically imprisoned.
2: But hang on, there is still a king, right, up in the castle, Wenceslas the IV. So is this a political crisis or a religious crisis, or is it perhaps just a mixture of both?
1: That's the key point, Rob. You can't really separate the two at that time. Religion and politics are completely intertwined. They are one thing. And again, let's bring in Eva Doležalová.
4: So I would say these two aspects cannot be separated. This was a tense and uncertain time when many people expected the coming of the Antichrist and the end of the world. As a result, there was a stronger desire for salvation of soul. People wanted a pure church, free from the sins that Jan Hus and others had strongly criticized. For medieval Christians, I would say the salvation of the soul was the main goal of their life, and it was much stronger even more than today. In many ways, it was the only true form of justice they could hope for. Receiving communion under both species, the main symbol of the Bohemian Reformation, was seen as one of the key steps on this path. But at the same time, there was also a strong social dimension. Economic crisis, together with political tensions, created deep unrest in society, and it was mainly the poorer people who reacted most strongly and emotionally to these events. But they were also the most vulnerable to manipulation.
2: So, belief, fear, and social pressure from society, these things are all building at once.
1: Exactly, and that's the mixture that finally explodes, literally explodes in Prague in the summer of 1419.
2: But let's just go back just for a second to the king, Wenceslas the IV. I remember, Vít, when we did the episode about St. Wenceslas, you said that Wenceslas the IV was probably, far from being good, he was actually very bad, perhaps one of the worst kings in Czech history. Is that fair to him?
1: Rob, here I have to admit something. I was rather repeating what is still a very common narrative in Czech society, that Wenceslas the IV was weak, unreliable, and even alcoholic. And that image is definitely deeply rooted in Czech historical memory, and it was reinforced exactly by the films, you know, that I played the clip, like the Hussite trilogy that I mentioned earlier.
2: But not entirely fair, is that what you're saying?
1: Not entirely. And this is where we have to be, again, more careful, because as historians like Eva Doležalová point out, a lot of that image comes from his political opponents and from later interpretations.
2: Right, but so how should we see him?
1: Let's hear it directly.
4: King Wenceslas IV is portrayed in many, many different ways in historical literature and sources. I would not describe him as incapable, but rather as an educated ruler who failed at a critical moment. This applies especially to the events before 1400, which led to his deposition as king of the Romans. So stories about his unpredictable behavior, his drinking, or even meetings with an hangman are at least partly propaganda from his opponents, those who stood against the Bohemian reform movement, and not only German people, but even in Bohemian state. So in reality, his greatest weakness was his passivity. He hesitated to take clear action, and this indecision contributed significantly to the escalation of the situation. after the execution of Jan Hus and Jerome of Prague. However, Wenceslaus clearly supported the Roman, that is, I said Roman, but actually Catholic Church. Paradoxically, in 1418 and 1419, he began to take steps to limit the spread of the reform movement. For example, he restricted the number of places in Prague where a communion under both kinds was allowed. Tensions increased further after gathering marking the anniversary of Hus's execution in 1419, when some participants were arrested and imprisoned. At the same time, the king had already grown distrustful of Prague and spent most of his time at his residence at Nový Hrádek, Newcastle, near Kunratice, which is about an hour's ride from the city center. His direct involvement in the events of July 1419 was therefore quite limited.
2: So Wenceslaus IV, he wasn't a drunken tyrant. He was more like a hesitant ruler who fails to act decisively at a very important time.
1: You are right. And I suppose I owe him at least a small apology here, because his problem wasn't that he was incapable. It was that at a critical moment, he just hesitated. And in a situation as tense as in Prague in 1419, that hesitation made, unfortunately, things worse.
2: So what actually happens on the day of the bloody defenestration of Prague? And this is the first defenestration of Prague, as historians refer to it, isn't it?
1: Exactly. There are going to be more of them. And I think we will get back to the defenestrations. But let's return to that Sunday, I would say fateful Sunday, July the 30th, 1419. Prague, by now, is a city on edge, deeply divided, tense and emotionally charged. What begins that morning doesn't look like an uprising at first. It begins with a sermon and then a procession. But there's a very concrete reason why the crowd moves through the streets. Several radical reformers, supporters of the Hussite cause, as I mentioned, have been arrested and are now being held in the new town hall. And the people gathering around another radical preacher, Jan Želivský, again a big name in Czech history, are not just there to listen. They want those prisoners released. They see it as persecution and as an injustice that must be confronted.
2: Right, and so this isn't random anger, is it? This is a clear target of their fury.
1: You are right. The target is New Town Hall and the councillors inside it.
2: And this is the building that you can still go and visit today, just off Charles Square. And I think it looks, at least from the illustrations, pretty much as it looked in 1419. It's a remarkable thing.
1: It is. It is still there. And you can have a look at it. And let's get back to the, events of that day. One of the most powerful descriptions of what follows comes from the 19th century historian, again, often called the father of Czech historiography, František Palacký.
2: A great friend of Blood in Bohemia.
1: Indeed, and we've had his account recorded.
7: Then the crowds, inflamed with fury, began to gather from all sides, taking up arms, and under the leadership of Žižka they rushed in assault against the town hall. All resistance was soon overcome. The enraged men, having burst into the building, struck down everything in their path and cast out of the windows into the street 7 councillors who could not escape, as well as the burgomaster Mikuláš of Podviní, the reeve Niklásek, and several elders of the community. And as they fell, they were caught up on halberds and spears, and whoever yet breathed was finished off on the spot.
1: And before we wrap up, Rob, there's one more thing. We already kind of hinted at that. We've been talking now about the first Prague defenestration, but as many listeners will know, there were more to come, a second and even a third.
2: Yes, and even though, you know, it might seem sort of rather amusing to our modern ears, there's something a bit grotesque about it, isn't it? You disagree with those in power, or they disagree with you, and the solution is you throw them out of a window. How simple and someone more cynical than us could say elegantly ingenious.
1: Well, we will see. Maybe there will be more Prague defenestrations if the political scene kind of develops as it does. But back to history, I couldn't help asking Eva Doležalová whether anything like this, I mean, defenestration, which in Latin means off the windows, whether something like this happened anywhere in Europe.
4: It's not easy to answer this question. I see some similar situation around all medieval Europe, but they didn't lead to this act of violence.
8: You didn't throw them out of windows.
4: Yes, exactly. Yes.
2: Right, so I guess in that sense, then this solution, defenestration as a sort of a political resolution of a conflict, is quite uniquely bohemian.
1: Yes, a very specific and very violent way of resolving conflict.
2: And of course, what begins here in the summer of 1419, it doesn't end with a single act of violence, does it?
1: No, rather it opens the door to years of war, the Hussite Wars, one of the most turbulent, transformative, but also one of the bloodiest periods in Czech history.
2: And it all started with a sermon, a procession, and a window.
1: And with a moment when belief, fear, and power collided and pushed a country past the point of no return.
2: And that is all we have time for this episode of Blood in Bohemia.
1: You've been listening to the weekend edition of Czechia in 30 Minutes from Radio Prague International. If you'd like to hear the full version of this story, you'll find this episode of Blood in Bohemia on Czechcast, our podcast in English about all things Czech, available on all major podcast platforms. And for more news and stories about Czechia, visit us at radio.cz. I'm Vít Pohanka. Thank you for listening to this weekend edition of Czechia in 30 Minutes. And until next time, as we say in Czech, naslyšenou.

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1: You are listening to the weekend edition of Czechia in 30 minutes from Radio Prague International. I'm Vít Pohanka, and today, together with my colleague, British journalist Rob Cameron, we'll take you back to one of the most dramatic moments in Czech history. Because in this weekend edition of Czechia in 30 minutes, we're bringing you an abridged version of another episode from Blood in Bohemia, our special series within the Czechast podcast. This time, we explore the first Prague defenestration of 1419, the day an angry crowd stormed Prague's new town hall and threw several councillors from its windows, setting in motion the Hussite revolution and years of war. So, Rob, today we are right in the center of Prague, not on some remote battlefield, but in a place that still feels very much alive. And yet, in 1419, it became the scene of some totally brutal religious, but in a sense also political violence. And this time, I think it's important to note, we're not dealing with legends or half-myths. We know much more clearly than in the previous episodes what happened here. A crowd, driven by anger and faith, storms a town hall and throws its political opponents out of the windows.
2: So this is the famous, or perhaps the most famous, defenestration of Prague. But what actually set it off, Vít? Was it really just a spontaneous outburst by a crowd?
1: That's exactly the question. And before we get there, let me play you something. This is how many people in Czechia, at least in my generation, imagine that moment.
3: Milost! Zabíjejte nás!
4: Sejče, bráte, o milost! Šelmi!
5: Mě poručili!
6: Já ne! Já nic neudělal!
4: Jste nepřáteli obce!
1: So, Rob, do you recognize it?
2: It sounds very dramatic, perhaps something about the Hussites?
1: Exactly. It's from Jan Žižka, one of the three films of the Hussite trilogy, directed by a very well-known, at least to Czechs, director Otakar Vávra. And these films were hugely influential, but also, I have to say, very much shaped by communist ideology of the 1950s when the films were shot.
2: Communist ideology? In what sense?
1: Well, because they present the Hussite movement almost as a kind of proto-communist revolution, a popular and very national, I would say even nationalistic, uprising against corrupt elites that speak, of course, mainly the German language. And even though there is some truth in that, as we will, you know, hear later, the real story is much more complicated. It's about religion, power, fear, and political struggle. And they all come together here.
2: Well, you would think that the communists wouldn't be keen to glorify popular national uprisings against corrupt elites, but that's probably by the by. But so you say, OK, it's more complicated. So where do we actually begin? In 1419 or earlier than that?
1: I think that we should really go back a few years to 1415 and to a man who in many ways set all of this in motion, and that is Jan Hus, or John Huss, a preacher, a philosopher, a reformer, who openly criticized the corruption of the church.
2: And he ends up in Constance, right?
1: Exactly, on the border between Germany and Switzerland today. He was invited there to the Council of Constance in what, as I mentioned, is today Germany, with a promise of safe conduct. But once he gets there, he's imprisoned and put on trial. And when he refuses to retract his teachings, he's condemned as a heretic, and he's finally burnt at the stake in 1415.
2: And as I learned quite recently, he wasn't the only one.
1: No, a year later, and it should be noted because a lot of people, even in Czechia, forget that in 1416, the same fate meets another Czech reformer, Jerome of Prague. Again, less well known today, but at the time, just as important, you know, a huge figure.
2: And in fact, their deaths don't calm things down at all, do they? They do exactly the opposite. They ignite a conflagration which engulfs the whole of Europe.
1: Exactly.
2: Eventually.
1: Their execution shocks Bohemia, and especially in Prague, it sets off a chain reaction, religious, political, and emotional.
2: So what kind of reaction are we talking about?
1: Let's bring in a historian here. This is Eva Doležalová from the Institute of History of the Czech Academy of Sciences.
5: After the execution of Jan Hus, or John Hus, and Jeroným Jerome of Prague at the Council of Constance in year 1415 and 1416, the situation in Bohemia and especially in Prague began to change rapidly. So one key issue was the growing demand for communion under both kinds, better said under both species, it means under bread and wine. Although the church did not officially allow this, it was already practiced in some Prague churches. For medieval believers, it was not a small detail. I think it was closely tied to the salvation of the soul. And another major issue was the threat of war. Bohemia had been declared heretical by Pope Martin V, mainly because of support for the ideas of Jan Hus, or probably, and better said, by John Wycliffe. In 1420, a crusade against Bohemia was proclaimed. So that was the situation.
7: But that was in 1420, right? I mean, the...
5: Yes, that was... So the crusade was proclaimed in 1420.
2: Right, so this isn't just a local dispute in Prague. This is already becoming something much bigger. But can I ask, what was it about Wycliffe, this obscure English theologian preacher? I think there's a street here, isn't there? Wycliffe-Vicklifova, which is...
7: We pronounce him Wycliffe.
2: Exactly, and we call him Wycliffe. But how does this English theologian end up influencing events in faraway Bohemia?
1: That connection runs through the universities in the late 14th century, Prague, through, well, what is now Charles University. At that time, it was simply Prague University, was one of the major intellectual centers of Central Europe. And it was quite closely connected to other universities, including Oxford, believe it or not. You know, sometimes we think about medieval times as, you know, people just lived in one place, and vast majority did. But there was a lot of movement around, and people were traveling to universities, students, teachers.
2: Tycho de Brahe,
1: exactly,
2: for instance.
1: So what we know quite clearly is that the writings of John Wycliffe circulated in Prague in large numbers, you know, in those years, even before John Hus's death, but afterwards as well. And his works criticizing the wealth of church, questioning its authority and calling for a return to scripture were studied, copied and debated at the Prague University. And Jan Hus drew on some of these ideas, even if he didn't adopt all of Wycliffe's positions.
2: But they were being circulated among the Czech students, the Czech half of the university, not the German one, if I remember correctly.
1: And it wasn't just about halves, it was actually about thirds, because there was a Polish part as well.
2: Of course.
1: Were three languages, and they played a role in that as well, even though it wasn't strictly on a nationalist kind of basis as we think about it, as I discussed it, by the way, you know, on the side with Eva Doležalová, because, you know, these days, I mean, just to put it very, very simply, we think if someone speaks German, he's a German. If someone speaks Polish, he's Polish. If he speaks Czech, he's Czech.
2: But not so in 15th century Europe.
1: No. You could speak German and still consider, or Polish, and think of yourselves as a Czech, and that actually, you know, lasted all the way up till, you know, the end of the Second World War.
2: Absolutely. Completely derailed you, Vít. Yeah.
1: So back to Wycliffe, and his influence wasn't just, I think, about one man traveling from Oxford to Prague. It was definitely about ideas moving through a shared academic world. And those ideas helped shape the reform movement that would eventually erupt into conflict.
2: I'd love to know how you would have gotten from England to Prague in the 15th century. That must have been a fascinating journey, but unfortunately one that we have no time to go into today. But so these ideas, then, they're circulating and they're being debated passionately amongst scholars and students and so on. But at some point, I suppose they have to move beyond the university. How do they actually reach ordinary people, the man in the street, the man in the inn, and what do they begin to demand in practice?
1: Let me just
8: point out, and we will get to that, that these ideas actually turned into blood. And that's why we talk about this in blood and in Bohemia. And to really understand what happens in 1419, we have to focus on something that may sound almost technical today. But at the time, it was absolutely fundamental. The demand for communion under both kinds, bread and wine.
2: Right, and you'll have to explain this to me because I've read this, I think, perhaps 10 times, and I still don't quite understand all this Eucharist stuff. So how was that different, bread and wine, from what people normally received?
8: And what made people kill, you know, other people because of that. Let me say that in what we now would call the Catholic Church, which at that time was simply the Church, ordinary believers received only the bread. The wine was reserved for priests.
2: The bread was the body of Christ. The wine was the blood of Christ.
8: For priests only. That had been the established practice for centuries.
2: So the Hussites then are challenging that directly. Yeah.
8: Yes.
2: This is a direct challenge, an open challenge.
8: Open challenge, and it may sound symbolic or seem symbolic, but it wasn't for them, you know. Hussites argue that all believers should receive both. You know, it's a kind of equalizer, I would say, between the priests and ordinary people. The bread and the wine should be given to all people just as they believed it had been in the early original Church.
2: Uh-huh, so that's what this is about then.
8: Exactly. It may sound like a small ritual difference, but it wasn't. It was about equality before God and, more importantly, about salvation.
2: So it wasn't just symbolic. This is really existential then.
8: Exactly. And again, we need to stress this. For people at the time, this was about the fate of their souls. Whether you received communion correctly, so to speak, could determine your eternal life. And that's something I think we in the 21st century tend to underestimate.
2: And just to go back to this label, this word, this name, the Catholic Church that we use today and just automatically assume that it's already always existed as such. But back then, people didn't call it the Catholic Church.
8: No.
2: It didn't exist in quite the same way.
8: The word existed, but not in the way we use it today. The word Catholic actually comes from the Greek katholikos, meaning universal. And it had been used in Christian texts since the early centuries. But in 1419, there was still just one Western official church. The term Catholic Church only, as I learned researching, really became necessary later after the Reformation to distinguish it from the emerging Protestant churches.
2: And we'll go on to the Protestants in a few moments. But I suppose in a sense, the Hussites, they weren't leaving the church. They weren't abandoning the church. They're trying to change it, to transform it from within.
8: Exactly, at least at this stage. But that attempt to reform the church is what brings religion and politics together in such a volatile way. Because once you challenge religious authority, you're also challenging political power.
2: And I suppose that's what makes the situation in Prague so explosive.
8: Yes. So by 1419, you have Prague, you have a city where belief, power and social tensions are completely intertwined. And a place where people genuinely feel that everything is at stake.
2: And not to mention a lot of very passionate students of theology. But wait, this is, of course, blood in Bohemia. And if I understand it correctly, after the executions of Jan Hus in 1415 and Jerome of Prague a year later, there isn't actually that much bloodshed straight away, is there? I mean, these events happen far away from Prague, in Constance, as you say, on the border between Germany and Switzerland. But here in Prague, things don't immediately become revolutionary and violent.
8: That's right. But I think the word not immediately is something that we should stress here. There are definitely tensions. Some priests are actually expelled from Prague. Others who push for reform more openly are removed from their positions and even imprisoned. But we're not yet seeing the kind of violence that comes in 1419.
2: So what changes? Why does it suddenly escalate?
8: So, in Prague, several Hussites are arrested by the new town council. Maybe just a little explanation. Prague then was divided between the old town, that's the old town square, the new town, which is what is now Charles Square.
2: Right, the biggest square
8: in the city, biggest in Europe, probably.
2: Yep.
8: and then Lesser Quarter, I mean Malá Strana and the Prague Castle. So the new town hall, you know, they imprison or at least arrest some of the Hussite preachers, and they see them as troublemakers, I mean the town councillors. So again, in Prague, several Hussites are arrested by the new town council. They are seen as troublemakers, but by other people, they are also seen as defenders of reform. For many people, that becomes a breaking point. It's no longer just about ideas. It's about their people being, you know, physically imprisoned.
2: But hang on, there is still a king, right, up in the castle, Wenceslas IV. So is this a political crisis or a religious crisis, or is it perhaps just a mixture of both?
8: That's the key point, Rob. You can't really separate the two at that time. Religion and politics are completely intertwined. They are one thing. And again, let's bring in Eva Doležalová.
5: So I would say these two aspects cannot be separated. This was a tense and uncertain time when many people expected the coming of the Antichrist and the end of the world. As a result, there was a stronger desire for salvation of soul. People wanted a pure church, free from the sins that Jan Hus and others had strongly criticized. For medieval Christians, I would say the salvation of the soul was the main goal of their life, and it was much stronger even more than today. In many ways, it was the only true form of justice they could hope for. Receiving communion under both species, the main symbol of the Bohemian Reformation, was seen as one of the key steps on this path. But at the same time, there was also a strong social dimension. Economic crisis, together with political tensions, created deep unrest in society, and it was mainly the poorer people who reacted most strongly and emotionally to these events. But they were also the most vulnerable to manipulation.
2: So, belief, fear, and social pressure from society, these things are all building at once.
8: Exactly, and that's the mixture that finally explodes, literally explodes in Prague in the summer of 1419.
2: But let's just go back just for a second to the king, Wenceslas IV. Now, I remember, Vít, when we did the episode about St. Wenceslas, you said that Wenceslas IV was probably, far from being good, he was actually very bad, perhaps one of the worst kings in Czech history. Is that fair to him?
8: Rob, here I have to admit something. I was rather repeating what is still a very common narrative in Czech society, that Wenceslas IV was weak, unreliable, and even alcoholic. And that image is definitely deeply rooted in Czech historical memory. And it was reinforced exactly by the films, you know, that I played the clip, like the Hussite trilogy that I mentioned earlier.
2: But not entirely fair, is that what you're saying?
8: Not entirely. And this is where we have to be, again, more careful, because as historians like Eva Doležalová point out, a lot of that image comes from his political opponents and from later interpretations.
2: Right, but so how should we see him?
8: Let's hear it directly.
5: King Wenceslas IV is portrayed in many, many different ways in historical literature and sources. I would not describe him as incapable, but rather as an educated ruler who failed at a critical moment. This applies especially to the events before 1400, which led to his deposition as king of the Romans. So stories about his unpredictable behavior, his drinking, or even meetings with an hangman are at least partly propaganda from his opponents, those who stood against the Bohemian reform movement, and not only German people, but even in Bohemian state. So in reality, his greatest weakness was his passivity. He hesitated to take clear action, and this indecision contributed significantly to the escalation of the situation. after the execution of Jan Hus and Jerome of Prague. However, Wenceslaus clearly supported the Roman, that is, I said Roman, but actually Catholic Church. Paradoxically, in 1418 and 1419, he began to take steps to limit the spread of the reform movement. For example, he restricted the number of places in Prague where a communion under both kinds was allowed. Tensions increased further after gathering marking the anniversary of Hus's execution in 1419, when some participants were arrested and imprisoned. At the same time, the king had already grown distrustful of Prague and spent most of his time at his residence at Nový Hrádek, Newcastle, near Kunratice, which is about an hour's ride from the city center. His direct involvement in the events of July 1419 was therefore quite limited.
2: So Wenceslaus IV, he wasn't a drunken tyrant. He was more like a hesitant ruler who fails to act decisively at a very important time.
8: You are right. And I suppose I owe him at least a small apology here, because his problem wasn't that he was incapable. It was that at a critical moment, he just hesitated. And in a situation as tense as in Prague in 1419, that hesitation made, unfortunately, things worse.
2: So what actually happens on the day of the bloody defenestration of Prague? And this is the first defenestration of Prague, as historians refer to it, isn't it?
8: Exactly. There are going to be more of them. And I think we will get back to the defenestrations. But let's return to that Sunday, I would say fateful Sunday, July the 30th, 1419. Prague, by now, is a city on edge, deeply divided, tense and emotionally charged. What begins that morning doesn't look like an uprising at first. It begins with a sermon and then a procession. But there's a very concrete reason why the crowd moves through the streets. Several radical reformers, supporters of the Hussite cause, as I mentioned, have been arrested and are now being held in the new town hall. And the people gathering around another radical preacher, Jan Želivský, again a big name in Czech history, are not just there to listen. They want those prisoners released. They see it as persecution and as an injustice that must be confronted.
2: Right, and so this isn't random anger, is it? This is a clear target of their fury.
8: You are right. The target is New Town Hall and the councillors inside it.
2: And this is the building that you can still go and visit today, just off Charles Square. And I think it looks, at least from the illustrations, pretty much as it looked in 1419. It's a remarkable thing.
8: It is. It is still there. And you can have a look at it. And let's get back to the, events of that day. One of the most powerful descriptions of what follows comes from the 19th century historian, again, often called the father of Czech historiography, František Palacký.
2: A great friend of Blood in Bohemia.
8: Indeed, and we've had his account recorded.
9: Then the crowds, inflamed with fury, began to gather from all sides, taking up arms, and under the leadership of Žižka they rushed in assault against the town hall. All resistance was soon overcome. The enraged men, having burst into the building, struck down everything in their path and cast out of the windows into the street 7 councillors who could not escape, as well as the burgomaster Mikuláš of Podviní, the reeve Niklásek, and several elders of the community. And as they fell, they were caught up on halberds and spears, and whoever yet breathed was finished off on the spot.
8: And before we wrap up, Rob, there's one more thing. We already kind of hinted at that. We've been talking now about the first Prague defenestration, but as many listeners will know, there were more to come, a second and even a third.
2: Yes, and even though, you know, it might seem sort of rather amusing to our modern ears, there's something a bit grotesque about it, isn't it? You disagree with those in power, or they disagree with you, and the solution is you throw them out of a window. How simple and someone more cynical than us could say elegantly ingenious.
8: Well, we will see. Maybe there will be more Prague defenestrations if the political scene kind of develops as it does. But back to history, I couldn't help asking Eva Doležalová whether anything like this, I mean, defenestration, which in Latin means off the windows, whether something like this happened anywhere in Europe.
5: It's not easy to answer this question. I see some similar situation around all medieval Europe, but they didn't lead to this act of violence.
7: You didn't throw them out of windows.
5: Yes, exactly. Yes.
2: Right, so I guess in that sense, then this solution, defenestration as a sort of a political resolution of a conflict, is quite uniquely bohemian.
8: Yes, a very specific and very violent way of resolving conflict.
2: And of course, what begins here in the summer of 1419, it doesn't end with a single act of violence, does it?
8: No, rather it opens the door to years of war, the Hussite Wars, one of the most turbulent, transformative, but also one of the bloodiest periods in Czech history.
2: And it all started with a sermon, a procession, and a window.
8: And with a moment when belief, fear, and power collided and pushed a country past the point of no return.
2: And that is all we have time for this episode of Blood in Bohemia.
1: 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I'm Vít Pohanka. Thank you for listening to this weekend edition of Czechia in 30 Minutes. And until next time, as we say in Czech, naslyšenou.

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1: You are listening to the weekend edition of Czechia in 30 minutes from Radio Prague International. I'm Vít Pohanka, and today, together with my colleague, British journalist Rob Cameron, we'll take you back to one of the most dramatic moments in Czech history. Because in this weekend edition of Czechia in 30 minutes, we're bringing you an abridged version of another episode from Blood in Bohemia, our special series within the Czechast podcast. This time, we explore the first Prague defenestration of 1419, the day an angry crowd stormed Prague's new town hall and threw several councillors from its windows, setting in motion the Hussite revolution and years of war. So, Rob, today we are right in the center of Prague, not on some remote battlefield, but in a place that still feels very much alive. And yet, in 1419, it became the scene of some totally brutal religious, but in a sense also political violence. And this time, I think it's important to note, we're not dealing with legends or half-myths. We know much more clearly than in the previous episodes what happened here. A crowd, driven by anger and faith, storms a town hall and throws its political opponents out of the windows.
2: So this is the famous, or perhaps the most famous, defenestration of Prague. But what actually set it off, Vít? Was it really just a spontaneous outburst by a crowd?
1: That's exactly the question. And before we get there, let me play you something. This is how many people in Czechia, at least in my generation, imagine that moment.
3: Milost! Zabijte nás!
4: Seče, bráte, o milost! Šelmi!
5: Mě poručili!
6: Já ne! Já nic neudělal!
4: Jste nepřáteli obce!
1: So, Rob, do you recognize it?
2: It sounds very dramatic, perhaps something about the Hussites?
1: Exactly. It's from Jan Žižka, one of the three films of the Hussite trilogy, directed by a very well-known, at least to Czechs, director Otakar Vávra. And these films were hugely influential, but also, I have to say, very much shaped by communist ideology of the 1950s when the films were shot.
2: Communist ideology? In what sense?
1: Well, because they present the Hussite movement almost as a kind of proto-communist revolution, a popular and very national, I would say even nationalistic, uprising against corrupt elites that speak, of course, mainly the German language. And even though there is some truth in that, as we will, you know, hear later, the real story is much more complicated. It's about religion, power, fear, and political struggle. And they all come together here.
2: Well, you would think that the communists wouldn't be keen to glorify popular national uprisings against corrupt elites, but that's probably by the by. But so you say, OK, it's more complicated. So where do we actually begin? In 1419 or earlier than that?
1: I think that we should really go back a few years to 1415 and to a man who in many ways set all of this in motion, and that is Jan Hus, or John Huss, a preacher, a philosopher, a reformer, who openly criticized the corruption of the church.
2: And he ends up in Constance, right?
1: Exactly, on the border between Germany and Switzerland today. He was invited there to the Council of Constance in what, as I mentioned, is today Germany, with a promise of safe conduct. But once he gets there, he's imprisoned and put on trial. And when he refuses to retract his teachings, he's condemned as a heretic, and he's finally burnt at the stake in 1415.
2: And as I learned quite recently, he wasn't the only one.
1: No, a year later, and it should be noted, because a lot of people, even in Czechia, forget that in 1416, the same fate meets another Czech reformer, Jerome of Prague. Again, less well-known today, but at the time, just as important, you know, a huge figure.
2: And in fact, their deaths don't calm things down at all, do they? They do exactly the opposite. They ignite a conflagration which engulfs the whole of Europe.
1: Exactly.
2: Eventually.
1: Their execution shocks Bohemia, and especially in Prague, it sets off a chain reaction, religious, political, and emotional.
2: So what kind of reaction are we talking about?
1: Let's bring in a historian here. This is Eva Doležalová from the Institute of History of the Czech Academy of Sciences.
5: After the execution of Jan Hus, or John Hus, and Jeroným Jerome of Prague at the Council of Constance in year 1415 and 1416, the situation in Bohemia and especially in Prague began to change rapidly. So one key issue was the growing demand for communion under both kinds, better said under both species, it means under bread and wine. Although the church did not officially allow this, it was already practiced in some Prague churches. For medieval believers, it was not a small detail. I think it was closely tied to the salvation of the soul. And another major issue was the threat of war. Bohemia had been declared heretical by Pope Martin V, mainly because of support for the ideas of Jan Hus, or probably, and better said, by John Wycliffe. In 1420, a crusade against Bohemia was proclaimed. So that was the situation.
7: But that was in 1420, right? I mean,
5: Yes, that was. So the crusade was proclaimed in 1420.
2: Right. So this isn't just a local dispute in Prague. This is already becoming something much bigger. But can I ask, what was it about Wycliffe, this obscure English theologian preacher? I think there's a street here, isn't there? Wycliffe-Vicklifova, which is...
7: we pronounce him Wycliffe.
2: Exactly, yeah. And we call him Wycliffe. But how does this English theologian end up influencing events in faraway Bohemia?
1: That connection runs through the universities in the late 14th century, Prague, through... Well, what is now Charles University, at that time it was simply Prague University, was one of the major intellectual centers of Central Europe. And it was quite closely connected to other universities, including Oxford, believe it or not. You know, sometimes we think about medieval times as, you know, people just lived in one place, and vast majority did. But there was a lot of movement around, and people were traveling to universities, students, teachers.
2: Tycho de Brahe?
1: Exactly,
2: for instance.
1: So what we know quite clearly is that the writings of John Wycliffe circulated in Prague in large numbers, you know, in those years, even before John Hus's death, but afterwards as well. And his works criticizing the wealth of church, questioning its authority and calling for a return to scripture were studied, copied and debated at the Prague University. And Jan Hus drew on some of these ideas, even if he didn't adopt all of Wycliffe's positions.
2: But they were being circulated among the Czech students, the Czech half of the university, not the German one, if I remember correctly.
1: And it wasn't just about halves, it was actually about thirds, because there was a Polish part as well.
2: Of course.
1: Were three languages, and they played a role in that as well, even though it wasn't strictly on a nationalist kind of basis as we think about it, as I discussed it, by the way, you know, on the side with Eva Doležalová, because, you know, these days, I mean, just to put it very, very simply, we think if someone speaks German, he's a German. If someone speaks Polish, he's Polish. If he speaks Czech, he's Czech.
2: But not so in 15th century Europe.
1: No. You could speak German and still consider, or Polish, and think of yourselves as a Czech, and that actually, you know, lasted all the way up till, you know, the end of the Second World War.
2: Absolutely. Completely derailed you, Vít.
1: Yeah. So back to Wycliffe, and his influence wasn't just, I think, about one man traveling from Oxford to Prague. It was definitely about ideas moving through a shared academic world. And those ideas helped shape the reform movement that would eventually erupt into conflict.
2: I'd love to know how you would have gotten from England to Prague in the 15th century. That must have been a fascinating journey, but unfortunately one that we have no time to go into today. But so these ideas, then, they're circulating and they're being debated passionately amongst scholars and students and so on. But at some point, I suppose they have to move beyond the university. How do they actually reach ordinary people, the man in the street, the man in the inn, and what do they begin to demand in practice?
1: Let me just
8: point out, and we will get to that, that these ideas actually turned into blood. And that's why we talk about this in blood and in Bohemia. And to really understand what happens in 1419, we have to focus on something that may sound almost technical today. But at the time, it was absolutely fundamental. The demand for communion under both kinds, bread and wine.
2: Right. And you'll have to explain this to me, because I've read this, I think, perhaps 10 times, and I still don't quite understand all this Eucharist stuff. So how was that different, bread and wine, from what people normally received?
8: And what made people kill, you know, other people because of that. Let me say that in what we now would call the Catholic Church, which at that time was simply the Church, ordinary believers received only the bread. The wine was reserved for priests.
2: The bread was the body of Christ. The wine was the blood of Christ.
8: For priests only. That had been the established practice for centuries.
2: So the Hussites then are challenging that directly. Yeah.
8: Yes.
2: This is a direct challenge, an open challenge.
8: Open challenge, and it may sound symbolic or seem symbolic, but it wasn't for them, you know. Hussites argue that all believers should receive both. You know, it's a kind of equalizer, I would say, between the priests and ordinary people. The bread and the wine should be given to all people just as they believed it had been in the early original Church.
2: Uh-huh, so that's what this is about then.
8: Exactly. It may sound like a small ritual difference, but it wasn't. It was about equality before God and, more importantly, about salvation.
2: So it wasn't just symbolic. This is really existential then.
8: Exactly. And again, we need to stress this. For people at the time, this was about the fate of their souls. Whether you received communion correctly, so to speak, could determine your eternal life. And that's something I think we in the 21st century tend to underestimate.
2: And just to go back to this label, this word, this name, the Catholic Church that we use today and just automatically assume that it's already always existed as such. But back then, people didn't call it the Catholic Church.
8: No.
2: It didn't exist in quite the same way.
8: The word existed, but not in the way we use it today. The word Catholic actually comes from the Greek katholikos, meaning universal. And it had been used in Christian texts since the early centuries. But in 1419, there was still just one Western official church. The term Catholic Church only, as I learned researching, really became necessary later after the Reformation to distinguish it from the emerging Protestant churches.
2: And we'll go on to the Protestants in a few moments. But I suppose in a sense, the Hussites, they weren't leaving the church. They weren't abandoning the church. They're trying to change it, to transform it from within.
8: Exactly, at least at this stage. But that attempt to reform the church is what brings religion and politics together in such a volatile way. Because once you challenge religious authority, you're also challenging political power.
2: And I suppose that's what makes the situation in Prague so explosive.
8: Yes. So by 1419, you have Prague, you have a city where belief, power and social tensions are completely intertwined. And a place where people genuinely feel that everything is at stake.
2: And not to mention a lot of very passionate students of theology. But wait, this is, of course, blood in Bohemia. And if I understand it correctly, after the executions of Jan Hus in 1415 and Jerome of Prague a year later, there isn't actually that much bloodshed straight away, is there? I mean, these events happen far away from Prague, in Constance, as you say, on the border between Germany and Switzerland. But here in Prague, things don't immediately become revolutionary and violent.
8: That's right. But I think the word not immediately is something that we should stress here. There are definitely tensions. Some priests are actually expelled from Prague. Others who push for reform more openly are removed from their positions and even imprisoned. But we're not yet seeing the kind of violence that comes in 1419.
2: So what changes? Why does it suddenly escalate?
8: So, in Prague, several Hussites are arrested by the new town council. Maybe just a little explanation. Prague then was divided between the old town, that's the old town square, the new town, which is what is now Charles Square.
2: Right, the biggest square
8: in the city, biggest in Europe, probably.
2: Yep.
8: and then Lesser Quarter, I mean Malastrana and the Prague Castle. So the new town hall, you know, they imprison or at least arrest some of the Hussite preachers, and they see them as troublemakers, I mean the town councillors. So again, in Prague, several Hussites are arrested by the new town council. They are seen as troublemakers, but by other people, they are also seen as defenders of reform. For many people, that becomes a breaking point. It's no longer just about ideas. It's about their people being, you know, physically imprisoned.
2: But hang on, there is still a king, right, up in the castle, Wenceslas the IV. So is this a political crisis or a religious crisis, or is it perhaps just a mixture of both?
8: That's the key point, Rob. You can't really separate the two at that time. Religion and politics are completely intertwined. They are one thing. And again, let's bring in Eva Doležalová.
5: So I would say these two aspects cannot be separated. This was a tense and uncertain time when many people expected the coming of the Antichrist and the end of the world. As a result, there was a stronger desire for salvation of soul. People wanted a pure church, free from the sins that Jan Hus and others had strongly criticized. For medieval Christians, I would say the salvation of the soul was the main goal of their life, and it was much stronger even more than today. In many ways, it was the only true form of justice they could hope for. Receiving communion under both species, the main symbol of the Bohemian Reformation, was seen as one of the key steps on this path. But at the same time, there was also a strong social dimension. Economic crisis, together with political tensions, created deep unrest in society, and it was mainly the poorer people who reacted most strongly and emotionally to these events. But they were also the most vulnerable to manipulation.
2: So, belief, fear, and social pressure from society, these things are all building at once.
8: Exactly, and that's the mixture that finally explodes, literally explodes in Prague in the summer of 1419.
2: But let's just go back just for a second to the king, Wenceslas the IV. I remember, Vít, when we did the episode about St. Wenceslas, you said that Wenceslas the IV was probably, far from being good, he was actually very bad, perhaps one of the worst kings in Czech history. Is that fair to him?
8: Rob, here I have to admit something. I was rather repeating what is still a very common narrative in Czech society, that Wenceslas the IV was weak, unreliable, and even alcoholic. And that image is definitely deeply rooted in Czech historical memory, and it was reinforced exactly by the films, you know, that I played the clip, like the Hussite trilogy that I mentioned earlier.
2: But not entirely fair, is that what you're saying?
8: Not entirely. And this is where we have to be, again, more careful, because as historians like Eva Doležalová point out, a lot of that image comes from his political opponents and from later interpretations.
2: Right, but so how should we see him?
8: Let's hear it directly.
5: King Wenceslas IV is portrayed in many, many different ways in historical literature and sources. I would not describe him as incapable, but rather as an educated ruler who failed at a critical moment. This applies especially to the events before 1400, which led to his deposition as king of the Romans. So stories about his unpredictable behavior, his drinking, or even meetings with an hangman are at least partly propaganda from his opponents, those who stood against the Bohemian reform movement, and not only German people, but even in Bohemian state. So in reality, his greatest weakness was his passivity. He hesitated to take clear action, and this indecision contributed significantly to the escalation of the situation. after the execution of Jan Hus and Jerome of Prague. However, Wenceslaus clearly supported the Roman, that is, I said Roman, but actually Catholic Church. Paradoxically, in 1418 and 1419, he began to take steps to limit the spread of the reform movement. For example, he restricted the number of places in Prague where a communion under both kinds was allowed. Tensions increased further after gathering marking the anniversary of Hus's execution in 1419, when some participants were arrested and imprisoned. At the same time, the king had already grown distrustful of Prague and spent most of his time at his residence at Nový Hrádek, Newcastle, near Kunratice, which is about an hour's ride from the city center. His direct involvement in the events of July 1419 was therefore quite limited.
2: So Wenceslaus IV, he wasn't a drunken tyrant. He was more like a hesitant ruler who fails to act decisively at a very important time.
8: You are right. And I suppose I owe him at least a small apology here, because his problem wasn't that he was incapable. It was that at a critical moment, he just hesitated. And in a situation as tense as in Prague in 1419, that hesitation made, unfortunately, things worse.
2: So what actually happens on the day of the bloody defenestration of Prague? And this is the first defenestration of Prague, as historians refer to it, isn't it?
8: Exactly. There are going to be more of them. And I think we will get back to the defenestrations. But let's return to that Sunday, I would say fateful Sunday, July the 30th, 1419. Prague, by now, is a city on edge, deeply divided, tense and emotionally charged. What begins that morning doesn't look like an uprising at first. It begins with a sermon and then a procession. But there's a very concrete reason why the crowd moves through the streets. Several radical reformers, supporters of the Hussite cause, as I mentioned, have been arrested and are now being held in the new town hall. And the people gathering around another radical preacher, Jan Želivský, again a big name in Czech history, are not just there to listen. They want those prisoners released. They see it as persecution and as an injustice that must be confronted.
2: Right, and so this isn't random anger, is it? This is a clear target of their fury.
8: You are right. The target is New Town Hall and the councillors inside it.
2: And this is the building that you can still go and visit today, just off Charles Square. And I think it looks, at least from the illustrations, pretty much as it looked in 1419. It's a remarkable thing.
8: It is. It is still there. And you can have a look at it. And let's get back to the, events of that day. One of the most powerful descriptions of what follows comes from the 19th century historian, again, often called the father of Czech historiography, František Palacký.
2: A great friend of Blood in Bohemia.
8: Indeed, and we've had his account recorded.
9: Then the crowds, inflamed with fury, began to gather from all sides, taking up arms, and under the leadership of Žižka they rushed in assault against the town hall. All resistance was soon overcome. The enraged men, having burst into the building, struck down everything in their path and cast out of the windows into the street 7 councillors who could not escape, as well as the burgomaster Mikuláš of Podviní, the reeve Niklásek, and several elders of the community. And as they fell, they were caught up on halberds and spears, and whoever yet breathed was finished off on the spot.
8: And before we wrap up, Rob, there's one more thing. We already kind of hinted at that. We've been talking now about the first Prague defenestration, but as many listeners will know, there were more to come, a second and even a third.
2: Yes, and even though, you know, it might seem sort of rather amusing to our modern ears, there's something a bit grotesque about it, isn't it? You disagree with those in power, or they disagree with you, and the solution is you throw them out of a window. How simple and someone more cynical than us could say even elegantly ingenious.
8: Well, we will see. Maybe there will be more Prague defenestrations if the political scene kind of develops as it does. But back to history, I couldn't help asking Eva Doležalová whether anything like this, I mean defenestration, which in Latin means off the windows, whether something like this happened anywhere in Europe.
5: It's not easy to answer this question. I see some similar situation around all medieval Europe, but they didn't lead to this act of violence.
7: He didn't throw them out of windows.
5: Yes, exactly. Yes.
2: Right, so I guess in that sense, then this solution, defenestration as a sort of a political resolution of a conflict, is quite uniquely bohemian.
8: Yes, a very specific and very violent way of resolving conflict.
2: And of course, what begins here in the summer of 1419, it doesn't end with a single act of violence, does it?
8: No, rather it opens the door to years of war, the Hussite Wars, one of the most turbulent, transformative, but also one of the bloodiest periods in Czech history.
2: And it all started with a sermon, a procession, and a window.
8: And with a moment when belief, fear, and power collided and pushed a country past the point of no return.
2: And that is all we have time for this episode of Blood in Bohemia.
1: 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I'm Vít Pohanka. Thank you for listening to this weekend edition of Czechia in 30 Minutes. And until next time, as we say in Czech, naslyšenou.